0: It's the forest for the trees. Luke's gospel begins proclaiming, "This is Jesus." Luke writes his gospel and as an orderly account so that you and I and a man named Theophilus back in the first century can be absolutely certain about who Jesus is. And so he begins the gospel giving us Jesus' credentials. He's the Son of the Most High. He's the Savior. He's the Messiah sent by God to proclaim liberty to the captives. He's the Son of Man with authority to forgive sins. He's got amazing credentials. And then along the way, Jesus' miracles revealed his identity. And his miracles proved as signs to show that he actually had authority over sickness, over demons, over people. He is who he claimed to be. And yet, as we walk through the Gospel of Luke, we see that many people missed the forest for the trees. They heard Jesus preach. They witnessed with their eyes the very miracles that he was performing in front of them. And yet many people were blind to Jesus' true identity. Happened in the first century. Is it possible that we can make the same mistake today? Is it possible, you think, for you and I to hear a lot of truth about Jesus, a lot of sermons about Jesus, and yet fail to ever come to really know Jesus? How can we avoid missing the forest for the trees when it comes to Jesus Christ? Well, I think that's one of the things that our text helps us answer. So let's turn our attention now to God's word. If you would look with me in chapter 5, starting in verse 33. Luke writes, "And they said to him, 'The disciples of John fast often and offer prayers, and so do the disciples of the Pharisees, but yours eat and drink.' And Jesus said to them, 'Can you make wedding guests fast while the bridegroom is with them? The days will come when the bridegroom is taken away from them, and then they will fast in those days.' He also told them a parable. 'No one tears a piece from a new garment and puts it on an old garment. If he does, he will tear the new, and the piece from the new will not match the old. And no one puts new wine into old wineskins. If he does, the new wine will burst the skins and it will be spilled, and the skins will be destroyed. But new wine must be put into fresh wineskins. And no one, after drinking old wine, desires new, for he says, the old is good.'" We'll pause there. How can we avoid missing the forest for the trees when it comes to Jesus? Well, if you're taking notes, point number one is this: trust the living God and turn from blind idols. Trust the living God and turn from blind idols. This is chapter 5, verses 33 through 39. Jesus had called a man named Levi, who was a tax collector. He says, "Come and follow me." Levi is thrilled. He comes in obedience and follows Jesus, becomes one of his disciples, throws a party, a feast for other tax collectors. And that's the feast that we're at here still in verse 33. Originally, the first objection, though, that the Pharisees had about Jesus eating at this party was, hey, why does Jesus eat with sinners? Why does he hang out with tax collectors and dine with them? And the answer that Jesus gave at the end of chapter 5, verse 33 and 30, or 31 and 32, was that Jesus came to call sinners to repentance. Which leads to the second objection that we see raised in verse 33. Look at verse 33 again. They say, "The disciples of John fast," so the person making this objection, I think, is the Pharisees still making the previous objection. "The disciples of John fast often and offer prayers, and so do the disciples of the Pharisees. But yours eat and drink." Why? Well, fasting, if you look through scripture, fasting is often associated with a person's sorrow over their sin. It's an expression of mourning. It's part of an expression of repentance of sin. And so because of that association with repentance and this holy discontentment, I don't like where I'm at, I want to grow, their objection to Jesus eating and drinking is in one sense saying, hey, Jesus, we don't think that you take sin seriously. You're here feasting, eating and drinking when you should be fasting. Don't you take holiness seriously, Jesus? Don't you take sin seriously? When Irma Bombeck attended church one day in 1970, a young child in front of her was not screaming. The child was not disrupting anybody. He wasn't tearing up hymnals and acting like an animal in the church service. The child was just looking over the seat backwards and smiling at Irma. But when the mother of this young child noticed, she jerked her child away and whispered sternly, "Stop grinning. This is church." She swatted him on the rear end, and as soon as the tears started to roll down his cheeks, she said, "That's better." The Pharisees were like that mom. They're what's known as ascetics, A-S-C-E-T-I-C, ascetics. Ascetics are people who refrain from food or drink or basically anything that's enjoyable, because they assume that if they're uncomfortable and miserable, that's going to make them spiritual. It's going to earn them points with God. For the ascetic, being uncomfortable makes God see them, and it obligates God towards them. God owes me now. I'm uncomfortable. Do you see God? But just pause for a second. What is the basis of that way of thinking? If I refrain, I earn points. What's the basis of that thinking? Yeah. One writer notes that the basis of the argument rests in the authority of their example. They're making themselves the authority. They're making their tradition the authority. Just notice the objection in verse 33. It's basically saying, hey, Jesus, we fast, therefore you should. We fast often, therefore you should. Do you hear the self-righteousness in that? They're making themselves the authority, not Scripture. Because Scripture actually, in the Old Testament, the Scripture only has one mandated fast, and that's on the Day of Atonement, Yom Kippur. So they're multiple fasts. They would probably fast twice a week at this point. It's okay, but they're putting that requirement on other people, not on a scriptural authority, but their own tradition or their own experience. And Jesus, when he comes on the scene, he doesn't fit into the way that the Pharisees are doing things. He's a threat to their way of doing things, and so they say, Jesus, you're out of line. We're the authorities here. Why aren't you doing what we do? Jesus' response is interesting. He doesn't get into a debate about fasting. Look at verse 34. Jesus said to them, can you make wedding guests fast while the bridegroom is with them? That's his answer. Because weddings are not a time for fasting. Weddings are a time for feasting. It's a time for celebration. It's a time for joy. But you might say, okay, I see that, but what's the bridegroom have to do with this conversation in the first place? Well, if you walk back and read through the Old Testament, one of the things that you're going to see is that God depicts over and over, he depicts his relationship with his people with the image of marriage. Marriage is not just a random thing. It's something that God created to depict and show and illustrate the way that he intends to relate with his people. So, for instance, Isaiah 62, verse 5 says, as the bridegroom rejoices over the bride, so shall your God rejoice over you. Or Hosea, which is a prolonged book that is a prolonged treatise on this imagery of marriage and God. In Hosea 2:19, it says, God says, I will take you, speaking to his people, I will take you and you will be my wife forever. So for centuries, God's people knew that biblical image of God being the bridegroom and his people being the bride. And they were waiting and longing for the Messiah that God had promised back in Genesis 3:15. They were longing for that Messiah, the bridegroom, to come. When is he going to come? So Jesus does not debate fasting. His response to their objection is to point to himself. He is the bridegroom. You know that for centuries, the bridegroom you've been waiting for, that's Jesus. In essence, that means that Jesus is saying, I am God. Have you ever noticed that the Bible begins with a wedding in Genesis with Adam and Eve? And the Bible ends with a wedding in the book of Revelation between Christ and the church. Begins with the wedding, ends with the wedding. Jesus understands his arrival on the scene as him coming as the long-awaited bridegroom. He's coming for his bride, the church. now that he's here, it's not a time for fasting. It's not a time for mourning. It's a time for, let's feast, let's be happy, let's have joy, let's eat, let's drink. The bridegroom has come. To be sure, there will come a time for mourning. There will come a time for fasting. Look at verse 35. He says, the days will come when the bridegroom is taken away from them, and they will fast in those days. Now just pause. What does he mean by taken away? Already in chapter 5, Jesus is looking ahead, and he's talking about the day when he will be taken away from his disciples and taken to the cross, where he will die on the cross. Already in chapter 5, he's talking about this. 700 years earlier, the prophet Isaiah said in Isaiah 53, verse 8, by oppression and judgment, he was taken away. Same phrase. Stricken for the transgression of my people. That prophecy is going to be fulfilled in Jesus, and then the disciples will mourn. They will fast. Jesus knows there's going to come a day very soon where he will be taken away like this by oppression and by judgment, and he will submit to it. Why was Jesus willing to be taken away like this, knowing that he would be nailed to a cross and killed? Why was he willing? Simply put, because of his love for his bride, the church. You see, when the Pharisees saw Jesus feasting and drinking in Levi's house that day, and they're all upset, they're assuming that Jesus doesn't care about sin. If you care about sin, you'll be sad. If you cared about sin, you'd be mourning. You'd be fasting all the time like us. And there's a place for that, but they don't get who Jesus is. As the bridegroom, Jesus cares more about sin and holiness than any of us do. He cares infinitely more than the Pharisees do. Because as the bridegroom, he willingly lays down his life for the bride, for her sin. He willingly lays down his life for the church, for those who will trust in him, for our sin. My non-Christian friend, this might sound strange to you, but I pray that as you hear this imagery unfolding in Scripture and Jesus talking this way, I pray that you would actually see the love of God for sinners like me and sinners like you. Because Jesus, as the eternal Son of God, willingly submitted to the Father, took on flesh 2,000 years ago, and then he lived a perfect life, sinless life. So that when he was nailed to the cross, he was not being punished for his sin. He was submitting himself to the Father, absorbing the righteous wrath of God for our sin in our place as our substitute. In other words, Jesus on the cross experienced hell so that we could go to heaven. Jesus died. They put his body in a grave. They thought it was all over. But on the third day, he rose again, victorious over sin, over Satan, over death. And now Jesus lives, offering an invitation. He's inviting us to the wedding feast. He's inviting us into his joy, into his life, into his rest. It's an invitation that goes out today because he is the great bridegroom. It's an invitation that goes to you, my non-Christian friend. I pray that you hear that as his love for you. I pray that you respond, because anyone who repents, anyone who turns from their sin, anyone who turns from their self-reliance, anyone who trusts in Christ alone, God promises in his word, he will not turn away. He will forgive. He will receive. He will rejoice over you as a bridegroom rejoices over his bride. Come to Jesus. Trust in him, I pray. The Jews had been accustomed to a certain way of life because for centuries they had lived under the old covenant and they had become accustomed to that way of life. But when Jesus shows up as the bridegroom, things change. In fact, everything changes. And to illustrate that change of life, to illustrate that change of how we relate to God, Jesus tells a parable in verse 36. Look down in your Bibles at verse 36. He says, no one tears a piece from a new garment and puts it on an old garment. If he does, he will tear the new and the piece from the new will not match. It won't match. Just like fasting at a wedding is not fitting. It doesn't match the occasion. In the same way, notice the phrase, it will not match. If you rip up a brand new shirt and put it on an old raggedy shirt that you've been wearing since high school, and then you put it in the wash, what's going to happen? It's going to shrink, it's going to make the tear worse, and you end up with two ruined shirts. You don't mix the two, it doesn't fit. And then he goes on and he expands the metaphor in verses 37 and 38. He says that no one puts new wine into old wineskins. Back in Jesus' day, rather than using glass bottles to ferment the wine, they use animal skins as wineskins. New wineskins, these new animal skins, are elastic. They can stretch. And so as the new wine is put into new wineskins, the fermentation process expands. There's gas that's released, and the new wineskin that's elastic stretches with the wine. No problem. But if you put new wine into old wineskins that have turned brittle, guess what happens? It ferments, it expands, and the brittle wineskin breaks, it bursts, the wine spills, and now you have ruined wine and a ruined wineskin. You don't put new wine into old wineskins. It doesn't match. It's not fitting. What does this all represent? Well, quite simply, the old garment and the old skin represents Judaism under the old covenant. For centuries, Judaism had, under the old covenant, a physical temple in Jerusalem where you would go to worship God, prescribed by God. You had animal sacrifices prescribed by God in the Old Testament as a means of enjoying the presence of God who is holy. That's fitting in the Old Testament. But let me just pause for a second. Let's imagine that you and your family go on a trip to Disney World. You get in your car and you're gonna drive from Prince George's County all the way down to Florida. Along the way, you rely on the signposts that say this way, this way, this way to Disney World. The signposts are helpful, but when you see the sign that says Disney World 20 miles, you don't stop. Well, we're here. This is the signpost. Let's just have vacation right here. Why don't you stop? Because that's not Disney World. That's not the point of a signpost. The signpost is saying, don't stop here. You're almost there. Keep going. It's that way. And when you arrive at Disney World, you also don't go back to the signpost, drive back 20 miles, rip up the signpost from the ground, and take it back with you into Disney World. Why? Because that's not the purpose of a signpost. Once it gets you there, it served its purpose. In the same way as signposts, the Old Testament physical temple in Jerusalem, the sacrificial system in the Old Covenant, that was good wine. It was a signpost that served a purpose pointing forward to Jesus. But now that Jesus has come, now that the bridegroom has arrived and he's come for his people, the point is he is the destination. As Christians today, we don't travel back to Jerusalem and go to the physical temple in order to fellowship with God. We don't need to. Why? Because Jesus is the temple. That was his point in John 2, verse 19. We also, as Christians, no longer offer animal sacrifices. Why? Because Jesus is the Lamb of God who takes away the sins of the world. The animal sacrifices didn't take away sin. They were signposts that were saying, this way, the Lamb of God is coming, who will take away sin. And now that he's come, we don't need the Old Testament temple. We don't need the Old Testament sacrifices anymore because Jesus is the fulfillment of those things. You don't put new wine, the new wine of Jesus, the new wine of the new covenant, into old wineskins. You don't even put a little bit. It served its purpose. You move on. Praise God. The question is, did the Pharisees see the bridegroom? Did they hear Jesus' announcement and join the celebration? Look at verse 39. You can read verse 39 as a cynical proverb, as if it's like our expression, you can't teach an old dog new tricks, right? That's kind of what I think Jesus is saying in verse 39. As the bridegroom, Jesus comes on the scene. He's offering new wine, the new wine of a better covenant and a new covenant. But many, like these Pharisees, are at risk of stubbornly and proudly refusing to even try the new wine of the new covenant that Jesus is offering. They had drank the old wine all their life. They had lived in the practice of Judaism all their life. It's how things are done. It's how you do it. This is the way we do things around here. And in that sense, saying the old is good, as verse 39 says, is to reject Jesus' offer of something better: joy, pardon, and eternal life in him. As if we're saying, as if the Pharisees are saying, "Now we're good. We don't need a physician, thank you very much, and we don't need the new wine, thank you very much. The old is good. In fact, you're messing up our way of life." Friends, in Colossians 2 and Hebrews 10, we're told that the law, the Old Testament law, the Mosaic law, is a shadow. You can see my shadow on the ground, but that's not me. The substance is me. The Old Testament law is a shadow. The substance belongs to Jesus. It's a signpost pointing to Jesus. The whole point of the Old Testament law was to get the people ready for the bridegroom, for the Messiah, to prepare them for Jesus, the bridegroom. And now Jesus, the bridegroom, who has been for centuries prophesied about, anticipated, longed for, is right in front of them, right in front of their eyes. But they can't see him. They're blind. They're spiritually blind. Jesus is telling them the truth, and they're spiritually blind. Why? Why are these Pharisees spiritually blind? Psalm 115 explains that you become like the thing that you worship. So if you and I worship an idol that has eyeballs but doesn't see, guess what happens? You become spiritually blind like the idol that you worship. If you worship an idol that has ears that were carved into a piece of wood but doesn't hear, you become spiritually deaf like the idol that you worship. The Pharisees had taken the old wineskin of Judaism with all its religious practices like fasting in the temple, and they had turned these religious practices, which were designed to point them to Jesus, and they said, no, we're going to stop right here. We're going to stop at the signpost. And they made an idol of the religious practices that has eyes but doesn't see. And they became blind themselves. They missed the forest for the trees. Pharisees' legalism turned a spiritual discipline, which is good. Fasting is good. Jesus is going to talk about fasting positively in Matthew 6. But their Pharisaical legalism is going to turn personal discipline or a personal experience of religion into a requirement for everybody else. I do this, so everybody has to do it. This is the measuring stick of spirituality now. Not the law of God, but my spiritual discipline. I wish that I could say this was just a first century thing, but early on in our marriage, I was very eager to be a good spiritual leader. I still am very eager to be a good spiritual leader in our home. But early on, rather than encourage my wife to be in the Word of God in a way that was good for her, I made myself the standard. And I expected her quiet time to look like my quiet time. And if it didn't, you weren't measuring up. And she loved it. She really appreciated it. No, she didn't. It didn't help her. It suffocated her. It discouraged her. It frustrated her. And I had to confess that there was a Pharisee in me. I had to repent and adjust. What about you? Are there ways that you turn your example or your preference or your spiritual discipline, good thing to do for you, but make it into a requirement for everybody else? We can do that individually. We can do that collectively as a church. When it comes to applying scripture, which we should do, one writer notes that there are necessary applications and there are possible applications. That's a good thing to remember, those distinctions when we're applying the Bible. There are necessary applications and possible applications. Necessary applications rightly apply to everyone. And listen, friends, there are necessary applications in the Bible. I wanted to say this. We need to guard, sometimes we're so afraid of being legalistic that we just fall into the other ditch. We need to guard against thinking that any command or any application of scripture is automatically legalism. It's not. There are commands that we are all called to obey. Jesus says in John 14, verse 15, if you love me, you will obey what I command. That's not legalism, that's love. It's part of the Christian life. So as an example of a necessary application, the command, do not covet, guess what? That doesn't apply just to this section over here and not this section. It applies to all of us. We have to apply. It's a necessary application for every form of coveting for every Christian, for every person. Do not covet. It applies and forbids all forms of envy in any shape. But here's the deal. How we keep that necessary command, how we keep that may vary from person to person. So if one person says, okay, well, in order to obey this, I'm not going to watch commercials on television in order to fight my coveting. Great. If that's helpful for you, that's a possible application, go for it. Do that. But it's not necessary for everyone to do it that way. And if you take your possible application of no commercials and apply it to everybody as a necessary application, you're falling into the Pharisees' error of legalism. You with me? Legalism is also associated with or an expression of self-righteousness. Have you ever noticed that? Just think about it. Are there ways that you as a Christian even rely on your performance rather than Jesus? Your Bible reading, your church attendance, your service in some way in the church? Are there ways that you rely on doing those things? You may not say it out loud, but deep down you're like, I hope this gets God's attention. I hope this gets me points with God. All those things, Bible reading, praying, attending church, serving in the church, those are all good and necessary things we should do. But they're bad saviors. When we trust our performance to determine our worth or our significance, we step onto this roller coaster that makes us miserable. If we do well, perform well, man, I'm awesome. Look at me. And if we fail and we don't do well, we despair. I'm a failure. I'm a nobody. I'm worthless. And up and down we go on this roller coaster of performance, and it leaves us sick and weary and miserable. Are you on that roller coaster of performance? Sometimes we get on, sometimes we get off, right? But there's a good chance that some of you, I'm on that roller coaster sometimes. And I just want to say, if you are, as a Christian, on that roller coaster, you don't have to be anymore. That's what Jesus is announcing as the bridegroom. Because Christ came for his bride, you don't have to be on that performance roller coaster anymore. The gospel of Jesus Christ, the good news of Jesus Christ, declares, in Jesus Christ, you are fully loved by God, period. You are an adopted son and daughter of God. You have a seat at the table, period. And when you get that, what the gospel is saying about you, it transforms our motivation for obedience. We step off the roller coaster of obeying in order to earn God's points, in order to get his attention, in order to make him owe us. And we realize, I don't have to do that. I'm already loved. I'm already accepted. I'm already a son and daughter of God. And now I'm set free to obey out of gratitude, out of love for my Savior, out of love for my bridegroom. It changes everything. Point number one is trust in the living God. Turn away from blind idols. Point number two, realign your heart to the person you're created for. Realign your heart to the person that you're created for. This is chapter 6, verses 1 through 11. Chapter 6, verse 1. On a Sabbath, he was going through the grain fields. His disciples plucked and ate some heads of grain, rubbing them in their hands. But some of the disciples said, "Why are you doing what is not lawful to do on the Sabbath?" And Jesus answered them, "Have you not read what David did when he was hungry? He and those who were with him, how he entered the house of God and took and ate the bread of presence, which is not lawful for any but the priest to eat, and also gave it to those with him?" And he said to them, "The Son of Man is Lord of the Sabbath." So in our first section, Jesus tells this parable about new wine, old wine, new wineskins, and you can't mix the two. And I think after fasting, we see another new wine issue, an old wine issue. And once again, it creates conflict with the Pharisees, but this time it's not fasting. This time it's the issue of the Sabbath. So before we go too far into the text, I want us just to pause and let's think through, what does the Bible mean by the Sabbath? Well, it starts in Genesis 1 and 2. In Genesis 1 and 2, we're told by Moses, God is creating the universe out of nothing. He creates the world and he's making it an orderly world for Adam and Eve to live in. He's making it habitable. And then we're told in Genesis 2, verse 2, on the seventh day, God finished his work and then that he had done, and then he rested. Where the word for rested is Shabbat. That's where we get our word Sabbath. Now, God did not rest because he's like, "Woo, this is hard work, I'm tired." God does not get tired. He doesn't take a day off because he's tired. He rested because his creation was complete. It was good, and he's enjoying it. And it was good because Adam and Eve, with fellowship with God and this complete creation, they enjoyed contentment because everything was complete. We long, therefore, for completeness. It's what gives us our contentment and our joy. It's what Adam and Eve knew in the garden that was completed with God, in fellowship with God, in Genesis 1 and 2. But it's interesting, when you read about this recounting of creation in days 1, 2, 3, all the way to in the first 6 days of creation, there's a pattern. I don't know if you've ever noticed this. In the first 6 days, every time that day ends, it ends with this phrase: there was evening and there was morning the first day. There was evening, there was morning the second day. And that pattern is repeated third, fourth, fifth, up to the sixth day. But when we get to the seventh day, the pattern stops. There's no mention of evening, no mention of morning. Well, that's peculiar. Why? There's no mention of evening and morning because the seventh day has symbolic significance. It's saying this day of rest in a perfect world where there's fellowship with God, when everything is complete, it's meant to be a day without end. Perfect fellowship, perfect rest, without morning or evening, without end. Rooted in the covenantal fellowship between Adam and Eve with God. That's the Sabbath rest. That's paradise. Well, then we keep reading, we get to Genesis 3, we know that rest is interrupted because of sin. They're separated from God, and there's toil and work, and the world is cursed, and we're frustrated. But the Sabbath remains. The Sabbath is a signpost pointing forward to the rest that you and I were created for. The rest that we feel frustrated by and out of joint in life when we're not in fellowship with God. With that understanding of the Sabbath, we come back to Luke 6. Jesus and his disciples are walking through a grain field one Sabbath day, and when his disciples pluck a few grains off of, I don't know what kind of grain it is, maybe it's a wheat or soybean or something like that. They pluck the grain, they rub it in their hands, and they pop it in their mouth. It's a little snack. And then verse 2 makes it feel like the Pharisees jumped out of the bushes in a kind of a gotcha moment. I mean, we're not told if they're sneaking around, but they're there. Why are you doing what is not lawful on the Sabbath? It's as if the disciples had broken out a combine and are harvesting the field. I mean, it's like they're flipping out. Now, I want to give them credit because at first glance, they seem to have a point, right? After delivering Israel from slavery, God gave the Ten Commandments, and the fourth commandment is to remember the Sabbath day, keep it holy. It was a day given by God to Israel to rest from their labor, and it was a day given to the enjoyment of fellowship with God and fellowship with other believers. It was a day given by God as a gift to restore the soul. It was a gift that was meant to point forward as a signpost to the eternal rest that God promised one day to restore. The Sabbath, we're told by Jesus, was made for man, not the man for Sabbath. But in the Old Testament, breaking the Sabbath sometimes incurred the death penalty. And so what some of the Jewish leaders did was they created a list of 39 different ways that things that constitute work. And they made this additional rules that defined work in order to guard against breaking the Sabbath law. And so some of these rules were like, you can't untie a knot, you can't write more than one letter of the alphabet, and you can't pluck even a head of grain. That's work. So they object. And then Jesus responds. And his response is unexpected. He asks them a question in verse 3. Have you not read your Bibles, guys? Have you not read what David did when he was hungry? And then Jesus goes on to describe a scene that is laid out in 1 Samuel 21. Saul is the king. David had anointed David to be the king in his place because Saul was not doing what was right. And he's on the run from Saul. And in 1 Samuel 21, Jesus goes on to describe David enters into the temple of God, and he ate the bread of the presence in the temple, which from Old Testament law, which was not lawful for any but the priest to eat. But he eats it anyway. Now, did the Pharisees know about this story in 1 Samuel 21? Yeah, the Pharisees are the Bible guys. So he tells this account of 1 Samuel 21 knowing that they have read their Bibles, but did they read it? You pause and you're like, okay, I get it, but what does this have to do with what they're asking about breaking the Sabbath? Where is Jesus going? It leaves us kind of scratching our heads because Jesus kind of jumps around the Bible. Well, just the other day I was driving and I looked in my rearview mirror and I saw this truck just barreling down the road, swerving left and right, in and out of traffic. And I'm like, listen, I don't want to get in an accident. So I pulled over and the guy just rushes through a red light and in the middle of traffic. And yet this driver did not break a single law. Because what I didn't tell you was that the truck was a fire truck with lights and sirens. And the fire truck is authorized to swerve and speed and go through the red light. That's Jesus' point. Remember 1 Samuel 21? David, he's the anointed king on a mission from God. He ate the bread of presence. That was okay, right? And the Pharisees would say, yeah, that was okay. Jesus does not get into this back and forth argument about the Sabbath with the Pharisees. His response is not a legal one. His response is a Christological argument. In other words, he's saying, look at me. I'm the answer to your argument. You need to know who I am. Because just as the anointed king in 1 Samuel was authorized to do this, I am the anointed king in the line of David, and I'm greater than David. If you knew who I was, you would not be objecting to the fact that my disciples just ate a few heads of grain. Okay, let me make it even more simple. Look at verse 5. Here's Jesus' response. The Son of Man is the Lord of the Sabbath. Drops the mic and moves on. Who was it that thundered from Mount Sinai, keep the Sabbath holy? Who said that? God did. So by saying to these Pharisees, the Son of Man, that's me, Jesus is saying, is Lord of the Sabbath. Jesus is claiming to the Pharisees, I'm the one who wrote the law. You're over here squabbling about what's lawful, what's not lawful on the Sabbath. I wrote the law. You shouldn't be arguing and squabbling about it. You should be listening to me. I'm the Lord of the Sabbath. I'm God. That's a massive claim, isn't it? And one of the things that Luke shows is that when Jesus makes a massive claim of his authority or his person, it's oftentimes backed up by a miracle, which is what we see in verse 6. On another Sabbath, he entered the synagogue and was teaching. And a man was there whose right hand was withered, and the scribes and the Pharisees watched him to see whether he would heal on the Sabbath so that they might find a reason to accuse him. But he knew their thoughts, and he said to the man who had the withered hand, come and stand here. And he rose and stood there. And Jesus said to them, I ask you, is it lawful on the Sabbath to do good or to do harm, to save life or to destroy it? And after looking around at them all, he said to him, stretch out your hand. And he did so, and his hand was restored. But they were filled with fury and discussed with one another what they might do to Jesus. I think it helps to stop and try to put yourself in this scene. Feel it. See it. It's the Sabbath again. Jesus is teaching in the synagogue, and this time there's a man with a withered hand. And Luke includes those details. Which hand was it? The right hand. Why does he include that detail? Because it was his right hand. This is eyewitness testimony. We don't know what happened to this man. We don't know how long his hand was crippled like this. Maybe it was all his life. You can imagine it gnarled and shriveled up. Maybe he hides it under his cloak because of embarrassment. But whatever the case, it's withered. It doesn't work. He can't work with his hands. He can't provide for his family by using that hand to work. He's embarrassed. He's ashamed. Verse 7 says the scribes and the Pharisees watched him. They watched Jesus. At first glance, there's nothing wrong with watching Jesus. You should look to Jesus. You should watch him. That's a good thing, right? Watch Jesus. Nothing wrong with watching him. But then we learn why they're watching him. So that they might find a reason to accuse him. Have you ever talked to somebody who has made up their mind already? What's it like? It's frustrating, isn't it? You can't really get anywhere. They're not listening. My mind's made up. No matter what you say, doesn't matter. Their mind's made up. They're not listening. The Lord of the Sabbath, confirmed by miracles in the past, is standing right in front of them, but they're not listening. Right in front of them, but they don't see. They don't hear because their heart is hardened. They're not open to the truth because their mind's already made up. They're not willing to follow the evidence where it leads. They're like, no, we already made up our mind. I don't care what you do or what you say, it doesn't matter. I'm not listening. Their mind's made up. Friends, I think this is a warning for us too, because when as you walk with Jesus, or even as you consider the claims, as a non-Christian, as you consider the claims of Christianity, Jesus makes demands on us. And when he gets in our business and he starts making demands and he calls us to repentance, there's times when we're like, I don't know if I like this. I don't like where he's going with this. And sometimes we stop listening. We make up our mind before we follow the evidence where God is taking us. And it's possible that you can't see Jesus or hear Jesus because you're not listening. You don't want to go there. It's too costly. You're not ready yet. You're not ready to give that up yet. Friends, is it possible that you're not listening to Jesus? That you're not watching Jesus? You're not listening to him honestly because you're not willing to follow him? And so in your heart of hearts, you wouldn't say this out loud, but in your heart of hearts, you're actually looking for a way to accuse Jesus, to discredit him so that you don't have to do what he says. That's what the Pharisees were doing. I pray that you and I have ears to hear Jesus, that we have eyes to see, and that we have a heart that is soft, that we have a heart that sees him as good and God, and that we go wherever he leads because his words have life. Jesus did not come to steal and kill and destroy. He came that we might have life, have it abundantly. And then he illustrates that in what he does with this man. Jesus could have waited till the next day. He could have taken the man in private, but I think he brings him on the stage almost and puts him in front of everybody to make a point. Jesus asked in verse 9, is it lawful? You're arguing about what's lawful. Okay, is it lawful on the Sabbath to do good or to do harm? To save life or to destroy it? Do you know what the answer to that question is? It's painfully obvious. And I think he asked this painfully obvious question to expose the heart of the Pharisees, to get them to see it. He asked the question, and then we're told in verse 10, he looks around at them. No response. I mean, it's right there. You know the answer. Why aren't you answering? Mind's made up. So in his compassion, he tells the man, stretch out your hand. And the hand that was withered in embarrassment, crippling for years, opens up, works. He's pushing back evil. He's ushering in the kingdom of God, even in a small way in this man's life. I mean, let's throw a party, right? But how do the Pharisees respond? Verse 11 says, they were filled with fury. And they start brainstorming about what they're gonna do to him. He's messing with our way of life. He broke our rules. We're the ones in charge. Friends, in restoring the withered hand, Jesus changed this man's life, and he gives us a glimpse of the good that he came to do, the life that he comes to bring, the restoration and the rest that Jesus came to bring as King of Kings. He's come. He's the bridegroom. He's the Lord of the Sabbath. He's the fulfillment. He's the signposts are all pointing to him, and he's arrived. He's come to bring rest, to bring the Sabbath rest. We live in a restless world, longing for rest. Do you long for rest? People discontent, longing for satisfaction, longing for rest, and yet the world is prone to look for rest in all the wrong places. We strive for contentment and rest in having enough money in our bank accounts. We look for rest in the praise of man, whether it's in the stadium or on social media. We long for rest or look for rest by watching one more episode on Netflix. We look for rest on scrolling through our phones one more time. Others look for rest by looking to sex or the rush of pornography or the hope that getting married will somehow make them complete and full. It's inherent in the promise even of transgenderism. If I had the body the way with a gender that I feel, then I would be at rest. But each of these things that we look to other than God for rest are lies, because you and I were made for God. And Jesus is the one who brings in this forever Sabbath rest. He is our Sabbath rest. He alone makes us complete. He alone satisfies our hearts, our souls. God has put eternity in our hearts, and he alone will satisfy the eternal longing. And so Jesus comes as the bridegroom, as the Lord of the Sabbath, and he says to us, come to me. All you who labor and are heavy laden, and I will give you rest. Do you hear him? Do you see him? Then come to him. Let's pray. Father, we thank you for your son. We thank you that not only have you given us Sabbath rest, but you restore what sin has ruined. Lord, we look forward to the day when we will fully and completely know that perfect rest in the new heavens and in the new earth, when every broken body will be restored and there'll be no more sin. But we thank you that even now we can enter into that rest by knowing Jesus and knowing the fellowship with you. And so we pray that we would not neglect that. We pray that we would remember and remind each other and gather together and to rest together and to enjoy fellowship with you and to enjoy fellowship with each other, and that you would restore our souls. We pray this in Jesus' name. Amen.
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0: 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The Bible is God's Word. 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
1: 2 Chronicles chapter 20, verse 14. Then the Spirit of the Lord came upon Jahaziel, the son of Zechariah, the son of Benaiah, the son of Jeiel, the son of Mattaniah, a Levite of the sons of Asaph, in the midst of the assembly. And he said, "Listen, all you of Judah, and you inhabitants of Jerusalem, and you, King Jehoshaphat, thus says the Lord to you, do not be afraid nor dismayed because of this great multitude, for the battle is not yours, but God's. Tomorrow, go down against them. They will surely come up by the ascent of Ziz, and you will find them at the end of the brook before the wilderness of Jeruel. You will not need to fight in this battle. Position yourselves, stand still, and see the salvation of the Lord, who is with you, O Judah and Jerusalem. Do not fear or be dismayed. Tomorrow, go out against them, for the Lord is with you." And Jehoshaphat bowed his head with his face to the ground, and all Judah and the inhabitants of Jerusalem bowed before the Lord, worshiping the Lord. Then the Levites of the children of the Kohathites and the children of the Korahites stood up to praise the Lord God of Israel with voices loud and high. So they rose early in the morning and went out into the wilderness of Tekoa. And as they went out, Jehoshaphat stood and said, "Hear me, O Judah, and you inhabitants of Jerusalem. Believe in the Lord your God, and you shall be established. Believe his prophets, and you shall prosper." And when he had consulted with the people, he appointed those who should sing to the Lord, and who should praise the beauty of holiness, as they went out before the army, and were saying, "Praise the Lord, for his mercy endures forever." Now when they began to sing and to praise, the Lord set ambushes against the people of Ammon, Moab, and Mount Seir, who had come against Judah, and they were defeated. For the people of Ammon and Moab stood up against the inhabitants of Mount Seir to utterly kill and destroy them. And when they had made an end of the inhabitants of Seir, they helped to destroy one another. So when Judah came to a place overlooking the wilderness, they looked toward the multitude, and there were their dead bodies fallen on the earth. No one had escaped. When Jehoshaphat and his people came to take away their spoil, they found among them an abundance of valuables on the dead bodies and precious jewelry, which they stripped off for themselves, more than they could carry away. And they were 3 days gathering the spoil, because there was so much. And on the fourth day they assembled in the valley of Baraka, for there they blessed the Lord. Therefore the name of that place was called the Valley of Baraka until this day. Then they returned, every man of Judah and Jerusalem, with Jehoshaphat in front of them, to go back to Jerusalem with joy, for the Lord had made them rejoice over their enemies. So they came to Jerusalem with stringed instruments and harps and trumpets to the house of the Lord. And the fear of God was on all the kingdoms of those countries when they heard that the Lord had fought against the enemies of Israel. Then the realm of Jehoshaphat was quiet, for his God gave him rest all around. So Jehoshaphat was king over Judah. He was 35 years old when he became king, and he reigned 25 years in Jerusalem. His mother's name was Azubah, the daughter of Shilhi. And he walked in the way of his father Asa, and did not turn aside from it, doing what was right in the sight of the Lord. Nevertheless, the high places were not taken away, for as yet the people had not directed their hearts to the God of their fathers. Now the rest of the acts of Jehoshaphat, first and last, indeed they are written in the book of Jehu, the son of Hanani, which is mentioned in the book of the kings of Israel. After this, Jehoshaphat, king of Judah, allied himself with Ahaziah, king of Israel, who acted very wickedly, and he allied himself with him to make ships to go to Tarshish, and they made the ships in Etzion-Geber. But Eleazar, the son of Dodavah of Merasha, prophesied against Jehoshaphat, saying, "Because you have allied yourself with Ahaziah, the Lord has destroyed your works." Then the ships were wrecked, so that they were not able to go to Tarshish. 2 Chronicles chapter 21. And Jehoshaphat rested with his fathers, and was buried with his fathers in the city of David. Then Jehoram, his son, reigned in his place. He had brothers, the sons of Jehoshaphat, Azariah, Jehiel, Zechariah, Azariahu, Michael, and Shephatiah. All these were the sons of Jehoshaphat, king of Israel. Their father gave them great gifts of silver and gold and precious things, with fortified cities in Judah. But he gave the kingdom to Jehoram, because he was the firstborn. Now when Jehoram was established over the kingdom of his father, he strengthened himself and killed all his brothers with the sword, and also others of the princes of Israel. Jehoram was 32 years old when he became king, and he reigned 8 years in Jerusalem. And he walked in the way of the kings of Israel, just as the house of Ahab had done. For he had the daughter of Ahab as a wife, and he did evil in the sight of the Lord. Yet the Lord would not destroy the house of David, because of the covenant that he had made with David, and since he had promised to give a lamp to him and to his sons forever. In his days, Edom revolted against Judah's authority, and made a king over themselves. So Jehoram went out with his officers and all his chariots with him. And he rose by night and attacked the Edomites who had surrounded him and the captains of the chariots. Thus Edom has been in revolt against Judah's authority to this day. At that time, Libna revolted against his rule, because he had forsaken the Lord God of his fathers. Moreover, he made high places in the mountains of Judah and caused the inhabitants of Jerusalem to commit harlotry and led Judah astray. And a letter came to him from Elijah the prophet, saying, "Thus says the Lord God of your father David, because you have not walked in the ways of Jehoshaphat your father, or in the ways of Asa, king of Judah, but have walked in the way of the kings of Israel, and have made Judah and the inhabitants of Jerusalem to play the harlot, like the harlotry of the house of Ahab, and also have killed your brothers, those of your father's household, who were better than yourself. Behold, the Lord will strike your people with a serious affliction, your children, your wives, and all your possessions, and you will become very sick with a disease of your intestines until your intestines come out by reason of the sickness day by day. Moreover, the Lord stirred up against Jehoram the spirit of the Philistines and the Arabians who were near the Ethiopians. And they came up into Judah and invaded it, and carried away all the possessions that were found in the king's house, and also his sons and his wives, so that there was not a son left to him except Jehoahaz, the youngest of his sons. After all this, the Lord struck him in his intestines with an incurable disease. Then it happened in the course of time, after the end of 2 years, that his intestines came out because of his sickness. So he died in severe pain, and his people made no burning for him like the burning for his fathers. He was 32 years old when he became king. He reigned in Jerusalem 8 years, and to no one's sorrow departed. However, they buried him in the city of David, but not in the tombs of the kings. 2 Chronicles chapter 22. Then the inhabitants of Jerusalem made Ahaziah, his youngest son, king in his place. And the raiders who came with the Arabians into the camp had killed all the older sons. So Ahaziah, the son of Jehoram, king of Judah, reigned. Ahaziah was 42 years old when he became king, and he reigned 1 year in Jerusalem. His mother's name was Athaliah, the granddaughter of Omri. He also walked in the ways of the house of Ahab, for his mother advised him to do wickedly. Therefore, he did evil in the sight of the Lord, like the house of Ahab, for they were his counselors after the death of his father to his destruction. He also followed their advice and went with Jehoram, the son of Ahab, king of Israel, to war against Hazael, king of Syria, at Ramoth-Gilead. And the Syrians wounded Joram. Then he returned to Jezreel to recover from the wounds which he had received at Ramah, when he fought against Hazael, king of Syria. And Azariah, the son of Jehoram, king of Judah, went down to see Jehoram, the son of Ahab, in Jezreel, because he was sick. His going to Joram was God's occasion for Ahaziah's downfall. For when he arrived, he went out with Jehoram against Jehu, the son of Nimshi, whom the Lord had anointed to cut off the house of Ahab. And it happened when Jehu was executing judgment on the house of Ahab, and found the princes of Judah and the sons of Ahaziah's brothers who served Ahaziah, that he killed them. Then he searched for Ahaziah, and they caught him. He was hiding in Samaria, and brought him to Jehu. When they had killed him, they buried him, because, they said, he is the son of Jehoshaphat, who sought the Lord with all his heart. So the house of Ahaziah had no one to assume power over the kingdom. Now when Athaliah, the mother of Ahaziah, saw that her son was dead, she arose and destroyed all the royal heirs of the house of Judah. But Jehoshabeath, the daughter of the king, took Joash, the son of Ahaziah, and stole him away from among the king's sons who were being murdered, and put him and his nurse in a bedroom. So Jehoshabeath, the daughter of King Jehoram, the wife of Jehoiada the priest, for she was the sister of Ahaziah, hid him from Athaliah so that she did not kill him. And he was hidden with them in the house of God for 6 years, while Athaliah reigned over the land. 2 Chronicles chapter 23. In the 7th year, Jehoiada strengthened himself and made a covenant with the captains of hundreds, Azariah the son of Jeroham, Ishmael the son of Johanan, Azariah the son of Obed, Maaseiah the son of Adiah, and Elishaphat the son of Zichri. And they went throughout Judah and gathered the Levites from all the cities of Judah and the chief fathers of Israel, and they came to Jerusalem. Then all the assembly made a covenant with the king in the house of God. And he said to them, "Behold, the king's son shall reign, as the Lord has said of the sons of David. This is what you shall do. 1/3 of you entering on the Sabbath, of the priests and the Levites, shall be keeping watch over the doors. 1/3 shall be at the king's house, and 1/3 at the gate of the foundation. All the people shall be in the courts of the house of the Lord. But let no one come into the house of the Lord except the priests and those of the Levites who serve. They may go in, for they are holy. But all the people shall keep the watch of the Lord. And the Levites shall surround the king on all sides, every man with his weapons in his hand. And whoever comes into the house, let him be put to death. You are to be with the king when he comes in and when he goes out." So the Levites and all Judah did according to all that Jehoiada the priest commanded. And each man took his men who were to be on duty on the Sabbath with those who were going off duty on the Sabbath, for Jehoiada the priest had not dismissed the divisions. And Jehoiada the priest gave to the captains of hundreds the spears and the large and small shields which had belonged to King David that were in the temple of God. Then he set all the people, every man with his weapon in his hand, from the right side of the temple to the left side of the temple, along by the altar and by the temple, all around the king. And they brought out the king's son, put the crown on him, gave him the testimony, and made him king. Then Jehoiada and his sons anointed him and said, "Long live the king." Now when Athaliah heard the noise of the people running and praising the king, she came to the people in the temple of the Lord. When she looked, there was the king standing by his pillar at the entrance, and the leaders and the trumpeters were by the king. All the people of the land were rejoicing and blowing trumpets, also the singers with musical instruments, and those who led in praise. So Athaliah tore her clothes and said, "Treason! Treason!" And Jehoiada the priest brought out the captains of hundreds who were set over the army and said to them, "Take her outside under guard and slay with the sword whoever follows her." For the priest had said, "Do not kill her in the house of the Lord." So they seized her, and she went by way of the entrance of the horse gate into the king's house, and they killed her there. Then Jehoiada made a covenant between himself, the people, and the king, that they should be the Lord's people. And all the people went into the temple of Baal and tore it down. They broke in pieces its altars and images, and killed Matan, the priest of Baal, before the altars. Also Jehoiada appointed the oversight of the house of the Lord to the hand of the priests, the Levites, whom David had assigned in the house of the Lord, to offer the burnt offerings of the Lord, as it is written in the law of Moses, with rejoicing and with singing, as it was established by David. And he set the gatekeepers at the gates of the house of the Lord, so that no one who was in any way unclean should enter. Then he took the captains of hundreds, the nobles, the governors of the people, and all the people of the land, and brought the king down from the house of the Lord. And they went through the upper gate to the king's house, and set the king on the throne of the kingdom. So all the people of the land rejoiced, and the city was quiet, for they had slain Athaliah with the sword. 2 Chronicles chapter 24. Joash was 7 years old when he became king, and he reigned 40 years in Jerusalem. His mother's name was Zibiah of Beersheba. Joash did what was right in the sight of the Lord all the days of Jehoiada the priest. And Jehoiada took 2 wives for him, and he had sons and daughters. Now it happened after this that Joash set his heart on repairing the house of the Lord. Then he gathered the priests and the Levites, and said to them, "Go out to the cities of Judah, and gather from all Israel money to repair the house of your God from year to year, and see that you do it quickly." However, the Levites did not do it quickly. So the king called Jehoiada, the chief priest, and said to him, "Why have you not required the Levites to bring in from Judah and from Jerusalem the collection according to the commandment of Moses, the servant of the Lord, and of the assembly of Israel for the tabernacle of witness? For the sons of Athaliah, that wicked woman, had broken into the house of God and had also presented all the dedicated things of the house of the Lord to the Baals. Then, at the king's command, they made a chest and set it outside at the gate of the house of the Lord. And they made a proclamation throughout Judah and Jerusalem to bring to the Lord the collection that Moses, the servant of God, had imposed on Israel in the wilderness. Then all the leaders and all the people rejoiced, brought their contributions, and put them into the chest until all had given. So it was, at that time, when the chest was brought to the king's official by the hand of the Levites, and when they saw that there was much money, that the king's scribe and the high priest's officer came and emptied the chest and took it and returned it to its place. Thus they did day by day and gathered money in abundance. The king and Jehoiada gave it to those who did the work of the service of the house of the Lord, and they hired masons and carpenters to repair the house of the Lord, and also those who worked in iron and bronze to restore the house of the Lord. So the workmen labored, and the work was completed by them. They restored the house of God to its original condition and reinforced it. When they had finished, they brought the rest of the money before the king and Jehoiada. They made from it articles for the house of the Lord, articles for serving and offering, spoons and vessels of gold and silver. And they offered burnt offerings in the house of the Lord continually all the days of Jehoiada. But Jehoiada grew old and was full of days, and he died. He was 130 years old when he died, and they buried him in the city of David among the kings, because he had done good in Israel, both toward God and his house. Now after the death of Jehoiada, the leaders of Judah came and bowed down to the king, and the king listened to them. Therefore they left the house of the Lord God of their fathers, and served wooden images and idols, and wrath came upon Judah and Jerusalem because of their trespass. Yet he sent prophets to them to bring them back to the Lord, and they testified against them but they would not listen. Then the Spirit of God came upon Zechariah, the son of Jehoiada the priest, who stood above the people, and said to them, "Thus says God, why do you transgress the commandments of the Lord, so that you cannot prosper? Because you have forsaken the Lord, he also has forsaken you." So they conspired against him, and at the command of the king they stoned him with stones in the court of the house of the Lord. Thus Joash the king did not remember the kindness which Jehoiada his father had done to him, but killed his son. And as he died, he said, "The Lord look on it and repay." So it happened in the spring of the year that the army of Syria came up against him, and they came to Judah and Jerusalem and destroyed all the leaders of the people from among the people and sent all their spoil to the king of Damascus. For the army of the Syrians came with a small company of men, but the Lord delivered a very great army into their hand, because they had forsaken the Lord God of their fathers. So they executed judgment against Joash. And when they had withdrawn from him, for they left him severely wounded, his own servants conspired against him because of the blood of the sons of Jehoiada the priest, and killed him on his bed. So he died, and they buried him in the city of David, but they did not bury him in the tombs of the kings. These are the ones who conspired against him: Zabad, the son of Shimeath the Ammonitess, and Jehozabad, the son of Shimrith the Moabitess. Now concerning his sons, and the many oracles about him, and the repairing of the house of God, indeed, they are written in the annals of the book of the kings. Then Amaziah his son reigned in his place. 2 Chronicles chapter 25. Amaziah was 25 years old when he became king, and he reigned 29 years in Jerusalem. His mother's name was Jehoaddan of Jerusalem, and he did what was right in the sight of the Lord, but not with a loyal heart. Now it happened, as soon as the kingdom was established for him, that he executed his servants who had murdered his father the king. However, he did not execute their children, but did as it is written in the law in the book of Moses, where the Lord commanded, saying, "The fathers shall not be put to death for their children, nor shall the children be put to death for their fathers, but a person shall die for his own sin." Moreover, Amaziah gathered Judah together and set over them captains of thousands and captains of hundreds, according to their fathers' houses, throughout all Judah and Benjamin. And he numbered them from 20 years old and above, and found them to be 300,000 choice men, able to go to war, who could handle spear and shield. He also hired 100,000 mighty men of valor from Israel for 100 talents of silver. But a man of God came to him, saying, "O king, do not let the army of Israel go with you, for the Lord is not with Israel, not with any of the children of Ephraim. But if you go, be gone, be strong in battle. Even so, God shall make you fall before the enemy, for God has power to help and to overthrow." Then Amaziah said to the man of God, "But what shall we do about the 100 talents which I have given to the troops of Israel?" And the man of God answered, "The Lord is able to give you much more than this." So Amaziah discharged the troops that had come to him from Ephraim to go back home. Therefore, their anger was greatly aroused against Judah, and they returned home in great anger. Then Amaziah strengthened himself, and leading his people, he went to the Valley of Salt and killed 10,000 of the people of Seir. Also, the children of Judah took captive 10,000 alive, brought them to the top of the rock, and cast them down from the top of the rock, so that they all were dashed in pieces. But as for the soldiers of the army which Amaziah had discharged, so that they would not go with him to battle, they raided the cities of Judah from Samaria to Beth-horon, killed 3,000 in them, and took much spoil. Now it was so, after Amaziah came from the slaughter of the Edomites, that he brought the gods of the people of Seir, set them up to be his gods, and bowed down before them, and burned incense to them. Therefore, the anger of the Lord was aroused against Amaziah, and he sent him a prophet who said to him, "Why have you sought the gods of the people which could not rescue their own people from your hand?" So it was, as he talked with him, that the king said to him, "Have we made you the king's counselor? Cease. Why should you be killed?" Then the prophet ceased and said, "I know that God has determined to destroy you, because you have done this and have not heeded my advice." Now Amaziah, king of Judah, asked advice and sent to Joash, the son of Jehoahaz, the son of Jehu, king of Israel, saying, "Come, let us face one another in battle." And Joash, king of Israel, sent to Amaziah, king of Judah, saying, "The thistle that was in Lebanon sent to the cedar that was in Lebanon, saying, 'Give your daughter to my son as wife.' And a wild beast that was in Lebanon passed by and trampled the thistle. Indeed, you say that you have defeated the Edomites, and your heart is lifted up to boast. Stay at home now. Why should you meddle with trouble, that you should fall, you and Judah with you?" But Amaziah would not heed, for it came from God, that he might give them into the hand of their enemies, because they sought the gods of Edom. So Joash, king of Israel, went out, and he and Amaziah, king of Judah, faced one another at Beth Shemesh, which belongs to Judah. And Judah was defeated by Israel, and every man fled to his tent. Then Joash, the king of Israel, captured Amaziah, king of Judah, the son of Joash, the son of Jehoahaz, at Beth Shemesh, and he brought him to Jerusalem, and broke down the wall of Jerusalem from the gate of Ephraim to the corner gate, 400 cubits. And he took all the gold and silver, all the articles that were found in the house of God with Obed-Edom, the treasures of the king's house, and hostages, and returned to Samaria. Amaziah, the son of Joash, king of Judah, lived 15 years after the death of Joash, the son of Jehoahaz, king of Israel. Now the rest of the acts of Amaziah, from first to last, indeed, are they not written in the book of the kings of Judah and Israel? After the time that Amaziah turned away from following the Lord, they made a conspiracy against him in Jerusalem, and he fled to Lachish. But they sent after him to Lachish and killed him there. Then they brought him on horses and buried him with his fathers in the city of Judah. 2 Chronicles chapter 26. Now all the people of Judah took Uzziah, who was 16 years old, and made him king instead of his father Amaziah. He built Elath and restored it to Judah, after the king rested with his fathers. Uzziah was 16 years old when he became king, and he reigned 52 years in Jerusalem. His mother's name was Jechaliah of Jerusalem, and he did what was right in the sight of the Lord, according to all that his father Amaziah had done. He sought God in the days of Zechariah, who had understanding in the visions of God, and as long as he sought the Lord, God made him prosper. Now he went out and made war against the Philistines, and broke down the wall of Gath, the wall of Jabneh, and the wall of Ashdod, and he built cities around Ashdod and among the Philistines. God helped him against the Philistines, against the Arabians who lived in Gur-Baal, and against the Meunites. Also the Ammonites brought tribute to Uzziah. His fame spread as far as the entrance of Egypt, for he became exceedingly strong. And Uzziah built towers in Jerusalem at the corner gate, at the valley gate, and at the corner buttress of the wall. Then he fortified them. Also he built towers in the desert. He dug many wells, for he had much livestock, both in the lowlands and in the plains. He also had farmers and vine dressers in the mountains and in Carmel, for he loved the soil. Moreover, Uzziah had an army of fighting men who went out to war by companies, according to the number on their roll, as prepared by Jeiel the scribe and Maaseiah the officer under the hand of Hananiah, one of the king's captains. The total number of chief officers of the mighty men of valor was 2,600. And under their authority was an army of 307,500 that made war with mighty power to help the king against the enemy. Then Uzziah prepared for them, for the entire army, shields, spears, helmets, body armor, bows, and slings to cast stones. And he made devices in Jerusalem, invented by skillful men, to be on the towers and the corners, to shoot arrows and large stones. So his fame spread far and wide, for he was marvelously helped till he became strong. But when he was strong, his heart was lifted up to his destruction. For he transgressed against the Lord his God by entering the temple of the Lord to burn incense on the altar of incense. So Azariah the priest went in after him, and with him were 80 priests of the Lord, valiant men. And they withstood King Uzziah and said to him, "It is not for you, Uzziah, to burn incense to the Lord, but for the priests, the sons of Aaron, who were consecrated to burn incense. Get out of the sanctuary, for you have trespassed. You shall have no honor from the Lord God." Then Uzziah became furious, and he had a censer in his hand to burn incense. And while he was angry with the priests, leprosy broke out on his forehead before the priests in the house of the Lord beside the incense altar. And Azariah the chief priest and all the priests looked at him, and there on his forehead he was leprous. So they thrust him out of the place. Indeed, he also hurried to get out because the Lord had struck him. King Uzziah was a leper until the day of his death. He dwelt in an isolated house because he was a leper, for he was cut off from the house of the Lord. Then Jotham, his son, was over the king's house, judging the people of the land. Now the rest of the acts of Uzziah, from first to last, the prophet Isaiah, the son of Amoz, wrote. So Uzziah rested with his fathers, and they buried him with his fathers in the field of burial which belonged to the kings, for they said, He is a leper. Then Jotham his son reigned in his place. 2 Chronicles chapter 27. Jotham was 25 years old when he became king, and he reigned 16 years in Jerusalem. His mother's name was Jerusha, the daughter of Zadok. And he did what was right in the sight of the Lord, according to all that his father Uzziah had done, although he did not enter the temple of the Lord. But still, the people acted corruptly. He built the upper gate of the house of the Lord, and he built extensively on the wall of Ophel. Moreover, he built cities in the mountains of Judah, and in the forests he built fortresses and towers. He also fought with the king of the Ammonites and defeated them. And the people of Ammon gave him in that year 100 talents of silver, 10,000 cores of wheat, and 10,000 of barley. The people of Ammon paid this to him in the second and third years also. So Jotham became mighty, because he prepared his ways before the Lord his God. Now the rest of the acts of Jotham, and all his wars and his ways, indeed they are written in the book of the kings of Israel and Judah. He was 25 years old when he became king, and he reigned 16 years in Jerusalem. So Jotham rested with his fathers, and they buried him in the city of David. Then Ahaz, his son, reigned in his place. 2 Chronicles chapter 28. Ahaz was 20 years old when he became king, and he reigned 16 years in Jerusalem. And he did not do what was right in the sight of the Lord as his father David had done. For he walked in the ways of the kings of Israel, and made molded images for the Baals. He burned incense in the valley of the son of Hinnom, and burned his children in the fire, according to the abominations of the nations whom the Lord had cast out before the children of Israel. And he sacrificed and burned incense on the high places, on the hills, and under every green tree. Therefore the Lord his God delivered him into the hand of the king of Syria. They defeated him, and carried away a great multitude of them as captives, and brought them to Damascus. Then he was also delivered into the hand of the king of Israel, who defeated him with a great slaughter. For Pekah the son of Remaliah killed 120,000 in Judah in one day, all valiant men, because they had forsaken the Lord God of their fathers. Zikri, a mighty man of Ephraim, killed Maaseiah, the king's son. Azrikam, the officer over the house, and Elkanah, who was second to the king. And the children of Israel carried away captive of their brethren 200,000 women, sons, and daughters, and they also took away much spoil from them, and brought the spoil to Samaria. But a prophet of the Lord was there, whose name was Oded. And he went out before the army that came to Samaria, and said to them, Look, because the Lord God of your fathers was angry with Judah, he has delivered them into your hand. But you have killed them in a rage that reaches up to heaven. And now you propose to force the children of Judah and Jerusalem to be your male and female slaves? But are you not also guilty before the Lord your God? Now hear me, therefore, and return the captives whom you have taken captive from your brethren, for the fierce wrath of the Lord is upon you. Then some of the heads of the children of Ephraim, Azariah, the son of Johanan, Berechiah, the son of Meshillemoth, Jehizkiah, the son of Shallum, and Amasa, the son of Hadlai, stood up against those who came from the war, and said to them, You shall not bring the captives here, for we already have offended the Lord. You intend to add to our sins and to our guilt, for our guilt is great, and there is fierce wrath against Israel. So the armed men left the captives and the spoil before the leaders and all the assembly. Then the men who were designated by name rose up and took the captives, and from the spoil they clothed all who were naked among them, dressed them, and gave them sandals, gave them food and drink, and anointed them, and they let all the feeble ones ride on donkeys. So they brought them to their brethren at Jericho, the city of palm trees. Then they returned to Samaria. At the same time, King Ahaz sent to the kings of Assyria to help him. For again, the Edomites had come, attacked Judah, and carried away captives. The Philistines also had invaded the cities of the lowland and of the south of Judah, and had taken Bethshemesh, Aijalon, Gederoth, Soko with its villages, Timnah with its villages, and Gimzo with its villages, and they dwelt there. For the Lord brought Judah low because of Ahaz, king of Israel, for he had encouraged moral decline in Judah and had been continually unfaithful to the Lord. Also Tiglath-Pileser, king of Assyria, came to him and distressed him and did not assist him. For Ahaz took part of the treasures from the house of the Lord, from the house of the king, and from the leaders, and he gave it to the king of Assyria, but he did not help him. Now in the time of his distress, King Ahaz became increasingly unfaithful to the Lord. This is that King Ahaz, for he sacrificed to the gods of Damascus, which had defeated him, saying, "Because the gods of the kings of Syria helped them, I will sacrifice to them, that they may help me." But they were the ruin of him and of all Israel. So Ahaz gathered the articles of the house of God, cut in pieces the articles of the house of God, shut up the doors of the house of the Lord, and made for himself altars in every corner of Jerusalem. And in every single city of Judah, he made high places to burn incense to other gods, and provoked to anger the Lord God of his fathers. Now the rest of his acts and all his ways from first to last, indeed, they are written in the book of the kings of Judah and Israel. So Ahaz rested with his fathers, and they buried him in the city, in Jerusalem. But they did not bring him into the tombs of the kings of Israel. Then Hezekiah his son reigned in his place. 2 Chronicles chapter 29. Hezekiah became king when he was 25 years old, and he reigned 29 years in Jerusalem. His mother's name was Abijah, the daughter of Zechariah, and he did what was right in the sight of the Lord, according to all that his father David had done. In the first year of his reign, in the first month, he opened the doors of the house of the Lord and repaired them. Then he brought in the priests and the Levites, and gathered them in the east square, and said to them, "Hear me, Levites, now sanctify yourselves. Sanctify the house of the Lord God of your fathers, and carry out the rubbish from the holy place. For our fathers have trespassed and done evil in the eyes of the Lord our God. They have forsaken him, have turned their faces away from the dwelling place of the Lord, and turned their backs on him. They have also shut up the doors of the vestibule, put out the lamps, and have not burned incense or offered burnt offerings in the holy place to the God of Israel. Therefore the wrath of the Lord fell upon Judah and Jerusalem, and he has given them up to trouble, to desolation, and to jeering, as you see with your eyes. For indeed, because of this, Our fathers have fallen by the sword, and our sons, our daughters, and our wives are in captivity. Now it is in my heart to make a covenant with the Lord God of Israel, that his fierce wrath may turn away from us. My sons, do not be negligent now, for the Lord has chosen you to stand before him, to serve him, and that you should minister to him and burn incense. Then these Levites arose, Mahath the son of Amasai, and Joel the son of Azariah, of the sons of the Kohathites, of the sons of Merari, Kish the son of Abdi, and Azariah the son of Jehalalel, of the Gershonites, Joah the son of Zimmah, and Eden the son of Joah, of the sons of Elisaphan, Shimri and Jeiel, of the sons of Asaph, Zechariah and Mattaniah, of the sons of Heman, Jehiel and Shimei, and of the sons of Jeduthun, Shemaiah and Uzziel. And they gathered their brethren, sanctified themselves, and went according to the commandment of the king at the words of the Lord to cleanse the house of the Lord. Then the priests went into the inner part of the house of the Lord to cleanse it, and brought out all the debris that they found in the temple of the Lord to the court of the house of the Lord. And the Levites took it out and carried it to the brook Kidron. Now they began to sanctify on the first day of the first month, and on the eighth day of the month they came to the vestibule of the Lord. So they sanctified the house of the Lord in 8 days, and on the 16th day of the first month they finished. So they went in to King Hezekiah and said, "We have cleansed all the house of the Lord, the altar of burnt offerings with all its articles, and the table of the showbread with all its articles. Moreover, all the articles which King Ahaz in his reign had cast aside in his transgression, we have prepared and sanctified, and there they are before the altar of the Lord." Then King Hezekiah rose early, gathered the rulers of the city, and went up to the house of the Lord. And they brought 7 bulls, 7 rams, 7 lambs, and 7 male goats for a sin offering for the kingdom, for the sanctuary, and for Judah. Then he commanded the priests, the sons of Aaron, to offer them on the altar of the Lord. So they killed the bulls, and the priests received the blood and sprinkled it on the altar. Likewise, they killed the rams and sprinkled the blood on the altar.

Nathan the prophet. For thus was the commandment of the Lord by his prophets. The Levites stood with the instruments of David, and the priests with the trumpets. Then Hezekiah commanded them to offer the burnt offering on the altar. And when the burnt offering began, the song of the Lord also began, with the trumpets and with the instruments of David, king of Israel. So all the assembly worshipped. The singers sang, and the trumpeters sounded. All this continued until the burnt offering was finished. And when they had finished offering, the king and all who were present with him bowed and worshipped. Moreover, King Hezekiah and the leaders commanded the Levites to sing praise to the Lord with the words of David and of Asaph the seer. So they sang praises with gladness, and they bowed their heads and worshipped. Then Hezekiah answered and said, Now that you have consecrated yourselves to the Lord, come near and bring sacrifices and thank offerings into the house of the Lord. So the assembly brought in sacrifices and thank offerings, and as many as were of a willing heart brought burnt offerings. And the number of the burnt offerings which the assembly brought was 70 bulls, 100 rams, and 200 lambs. All these were for a burnt offering to the Lord. The consecrated things were 600 bulls and 3,000 sheep. But the priests were too few, so that they could not skin all the burnt offerings. Therefore their brethren, the Levites, helped them until the work was ended, and until the other priests had sanctified themselves. For the Levites were more diligent in sanctifying themselves than the priests. Also the burnt offerings were in abundance, with the fat of the peace offerings and with the drink offerings for every burnt offering. So the service of the house of the Lord was set in order. Then Hezekiah and all the people rejoiced that God had prepared the people, since the events took place so suddenly. 2 Chronicles chapter 30. And Hezekiah sent to all Israel and Judah, and also wrote letters to Ephraim and Manasseh, that they should come to the house of the Lord at Jerusalem, to keep the Passover to the Lord God of Israel. For the king and his leaders and all the assembly in Jerusalem had agreed to keep the Passover in the second month. For they could not keep it at the regular time, because a sufficient number of priests had not consecrated themselves, nor had the people gathered together at Jerusalem. And the matter pleased the king and all the assembly. So they resolved to make a proclamation throughout all Israel, from Beersheba to Dan, that they should come to keep the Passover to the Lord God of Israel at Jerusalem, since they had not done it for a long time in the prescribed manner. Then the runners went throughout all Israel and Judah with the letters from the king and his leaders, and spoke according to the command of the king. Children of Israel, return to the Lord God of Abraham, Isaac, and Israel. Then he will return to the remnant of you who have escaped from the hand of the kings of Assyria. And do not be like your fathers and your brethren, who trespassed against the Lord God of their fathers, so that he gave them up to desolation, as you see. Now, do not be stiff-necked as your fathers were, but yield yourselves to the Lord, and enter his sanctuary, which he has sanctified forever, and serve the Lord your God, that the fierceness of his wrath may turn away from you. For if you return to the Lord, your brethren and your children will be treated with compassion
by those who lead them captive.

0: captive, so that they may come back to this land. For the Lord your God is gracious and merciful, and will not turn his face from you if you return to him.
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2: I'm really excited about this topic of discipleship and mentoring, especially as it pertains to the send, because I we live in a time when the big events are the big deal. Like, oh my gosh, they had 30,000 or 50,000 or 100,000. And to me, it's like, yeah, it's fine, you know, but what really happened? And I just know that my life was changed because I was in high school. A friend invited me to a youth group. I met the youth pastor. I heard the gospel for the first time. He explained what discipleship was and said, would you like to meet with me? And I met with him every week from my sophomore year in high school through my sophomore year in junior college. 4 years every week. He eventually got fired because he was spending so much time discipling a small group of guys, and they wanted the big youth group, and it wasn't growing. It couldn't get beyond 80 people or whatever it was, but he was committed to spending time with a guy like me. I had no parents. I had nothing in life, and this guy pours into me, and we're still in contact. He's still alive, which is crazy, but still walking with the Lord, still faithful, still doing ministry, still mentoring people, still beating the drum of discipleship. His name is Stan Lubeck. You've never heard of him, never will. Well, now, yeah, but you wouldn't have. It's just, he wasn't like this awesome speaker that's gonna get in front of crowds, but he got the job done and he survived. And he's still walking with the Lord. You know, 45 years later, from the time I've met him, he's still an example to me. How many people can say that? And at the end of your life, you look back and I know he looks at my life and goes, well, I'm glad to put my time into that guy. Amen. I remember being 18 and I had nowhere to live. And a couple in the youth group, a couple of the youth group leaders, Mike and Vicky Otto, said, hey, why don't you come live with us? They'd only been married like a little over a year, had a baby girl. And back then that was it's still a weird thing to do. Invite a stranger to live in your home. But that year with them completely changed my view of family. I'd never seen a couple that loved each other. I never, saw a husband thanking his wife for cooking dinner, the way he would treat her, even when she was a little, sketchy, his patience and everything else. I'm like, dang. And he was like this, he had won the College World Series. He was his pitcher, Pepperdine. And, so he was like the stud athlete that I looked up to, too. And after I got married, I just kept thinking, what would Mike do? How would Mike treat this? How would he? This is the stuff. And so I told my wife before we get married, I go, look, I'm going to have people live with us because it changed me. And I wouldn't be who I am had these people not opened their home. On our anniversary, we're just trying to list, because we don't even remember everyone that lived with us. And we're trying to just come up with a list of names and where are they now and this. And we had over 50 people over the years. And now they, you know, many of them have let people live in their home. And they've adopted foster kids, too. And I'm just thinking all the way back to Mike, you know, who let me. And then he kept doing that. You look at that discipleship train. And how many hundreds of people, I mean, possibly thousands, you know, go down that tree, and I'm a part of it, and the 50 people that we had, and then the numbers that they've had. I mean, that's everything that I believe the kingdom of God is supposed to be about, is that we make disciples of all nations, which doesn't just mean you meet at Starbucks, you know, here and there and go through a study, but like they know your life. They live with you. They're in your life. They know. They're in your home regularly. I'm in the coolest living situation I've ever been in right now, by the way. So I'm in this house, and we bought up these five houses, like me and my friends, the elders. Right on the corner, we're surrounded by, you know, all these low-income apartments and studios. And we took down our backyard fences and built like a soccer field and a basketball court for the neighbor kids. And I just moved in like 2 months ago, but I'm in there like blown away, like this is the greatest living situation ever. I'm in community with people. Our kids are never in the homes, always out playing, not on screens, which I love. Like I hardly ever see my youngest son. He's just always out there playing soccer or basketball. And it's like nonstop community with nonstop evangelism. And it's just, I'm like, this is life. We're living life together. We're in close proximity. We're raising each other's kids along with the neighbor kids. It's like, dream. It's the best. So when it comes to discipleship, I feel like people don't talk about this a lot anymore. You're not gonna, it doesn't make you Instagram famous to be a disciple maker. This is, yeah, we have some people living with us and I'm discipling these three people. It doesn't sound like a big deal, but now at my age, as I look back at life, the people I really impacted were the people that live with me. Sure, you can listen to my sermons and I'll teach the word of God and I'll do so till I die, but that's really not what has changed lives. When my wife and I look back, you know, at our anniversary, we're looking at this list of names and it's like, they're our family. And my kids just have all these brothers and sisters that they'll call brother and sister because they lived with us. And those people are going on to multiply the work. There's thousands of people I've preached to that their lives are a wreck because that doesn't do it. It's what Stan did in my life. It's what Mike did in my life. And I would just beg you, just as a human being, as a Christian, make disciples, okay? You've got to exemplify this to the next generation. Not just talk about it, preach it, but you have to make disciples, let people into your life. Otherwise, they just don't know how to do that with other people. This is what multiplies, and I just don't hear people talking about it. And I probably need to preach on this more. You know, in 1 Corinthians 11:1, Paul says, follow my example as I follow the example of Christ. Okay, that's be imitators of me as I am of Christ. Super important verse. Because you have to look at yourself and go, am I imitating Christ? Does my life look like Jesus? This is like the most basic like truth that we are supposed to become like Jesus. But somehow the enemy gets us so focused on how to grow this, how to plan this, you know, how to preach, how to do that. At the end of it, you're like, do I look like Jesus right now? See, it's a lot easier to make a video than it is to make a disciple. It's a lot easier to make a website, become Insta-famous, become whatever, than it is to make a disciple. Because making a disciple means they know your life. I can get the right team together and create a viral video. That's not that hard. You can open a channel and get followers. There's just all sorts of ways. You can just do what everyone else does. Do some clickbait stuff like, why Francis is a heretic? Oh, okay, I want to see that. Great, you're famous. Good job. You know, it's just... But to make a disciple where someone sees your life and knows your life and says, wow, I'm going to follow his example. I've seen the way he is with his wife, his kids. I've seen him in the home. I've seen him with unbelievers. I've seen him in all these different settings. I've seen him at work. And that's what I want to be. That is what Jesus is after. That's the type of ministry that he wants for us. I remember I was asking a friend about this missionary I knew. I go, hey, have you ever heard of this guy named Vaughn? And he goes, oh, yeah. He goes, I spent a day with Vaughn. And he said this, the day I spent with Vaughn in Mexico was the closest thing I've ever experienced to walking with Jesus. He said, the whole time I was with him, I kept thinking, if Jesus was on the earth, this is what it would feel like to walk with him. He goes, the way he cared for these kids is they're dirty, hungry, and the way that the adults would come and flock to him, and his compassion, his love, his sacrifice, how he was just suffering for these people, to love these people. He goes, I seriously thought to myself, if Jesus was on the earth, this is what it would feel like to walk with him. And I remember hearing that and going, God, I want that to be true of me. And sometimes we look up to people like, oh, I want to be on a platform like that. I want to have 2 million followers. I want to have a best-selling this, that, whatever it is. I want the top. I want the giant church. I want the big youth group. And suddenly, none of us look like Jesus anymore. Look at all the online personalities right now that are, you know, everyone's following. Do they look like Jesus? As you listen to them speak, does it remind you of the Gospels and of our Savior who is, that's what a disciple might be, imitators of me as I am of Christ. We're supposed to follow people who act and speak like Jesus. And that's not what the church is looking up to right now. It's like, okay, who wrote the coolest song? Who has the most viral sermons? Who gets the biggest gatherings? Who looks the best? Who has the most followers? You guys know this. And what I'm saying is, guard your own heart as a leader, that you don't get these jealousies and selfish ambitions, you know, which the Bible says will lead to every vile practice. I think it's James 3:16. He says, where that exists, it'll lead to every vile practice. And that's where you've got to look at your own heart and go, man, am I jealous of someone? Am I ambitious for something? And it's really for me? I have to look at my own heart, like when I get attacked, and go, okay, God, why is this bugging me? Is it because of my reputation or yours? And the enemy is going to get us aspiring for things that we should not aspire to and do it in the name of Christianity. And, well, I have to become famous because then I can impact more people. So you must become greater so that he can become greater. You know, it's like, really? Is there a way that we can become less so that he can become greater? Is there a way that we can become more like Jesus? There's that other verse in Matthew 23, verse 15, where it says, woe to you, scribes and Pharisees, hypocrites. You travel across the sea and land to make a single proselyte. And when he becomes a proselyte, you make him twice as much a child of hell as yourselves. So these guys were making disciples, right? He's saying, wow, that's awesome. You guys are making disciples. And when you make disciples, they become twice the son of hell you are. We have to look at that and go, okay, do I want to reproduce myself? And this is big, you guys, especially for people in ministry, because we just assume, oh, he's a pastor. Some of the pastors are the most stressed out, anxious, insecure, and then you're the leader? Follow my example? And that's why it's like, Lord, I want to be a guy that is just so close to you and just hungering to become more like Jesus. Because if I'm going to make disciples, I think this is the reason why a lot of people don't make disciples. Because you're not imitating Christ. You don't have a life that's worthy of following. You actually don't want people in your house to see what your family's really like and what your kids really think about you. Then it's like, what the heck are we doing anymore? If we're not imitating Christ and inviting other people into that, are we becoming pharisaical? I remember things my youth pastor said. One of the things he used to say was, if the whole youth group was just like you, what would our youth group be like? And I used to think about that. And I'd go, wow, okay. I'm going to start sharing the gospel, because then our youth group would be huge. And I'm going to walk in integrity, because you start thinking through, like, I got to look at my... He always was pointing us to look at our lives. So grateful for this. Because this is what we want, right? At the end of your life, you want to resemble Jesus. And the enemy has so messed us up that we're aspiring for so much, right? And the things that bother us are not, oh, you know what bothers me? I'm not more like Jesus than I was last year. A year from now, would you rather have your company be twice as big, you make twice as much money, or for your pastor, you know, would you rather your church be twice the size it is, with twice the budget, or would you like to be twice as loving than you are right now? Like, how much do you care about your own character? But we're focused about on so many things. Like, okay, this is what I want to do by next year. This is what I want to accomplish by next year. And we're not thinking, who do I want to be a year from now? Is the goal of my life to be twice as loving, joyful, patient, peaceful? Is it the fruit of the Spirit? Is it like I want to become more like Christ? Because then my disciples will be that. You know, Hebrews 13, it's either 7 or 17, says, obey your leaders, consider the outcome of their way of life, and imitate their faith. Consider the outcome of their way of life and imitate their faith. So you obey these leaders and you look at their lives and you go, are they like Jesus? Yes, they are. Well, then I want to imitate that type of faith. We're following the wrong people. I get caught up in it. And suddenly we favor people for the wrong reasons. And we're following people for the wrong reasons. I mean, we're addicted to success or achievement, not necessarily character. Okay, so there's one other passage I really want us to look at this morning. This has been something I've been convicted about for years now. And it's a season where I'm stewarding this, desperately trying to. It's Numbers chapter 8. I believe this is a key for the church in America. I think that us not looking at this pattern and considering this pattern has led to the destruction of many, many churches. And I'll explain why after I read it. The Lord spoke to Moses saying, this applies to the Levites from 25 years old and upward. They shall come to do duty in the service of the tent of meeting. And from the age of 50 years, they shall withdraw from the duty of the service and serve no more. They minister to their brothers in the tent of meeting by keeping guard, but they shall do no service. Thus shall you do to the Levites in assigning their duties. Weird passage. I had read Numbers several times, but never noticed this until 8 years ago when I was 50. And I'm reading this, and I remember I was in Kona, you know, the YWAM base. It just happened to be my Bible reading for the day, and I was just wrestling with the Lord. Because when I was 50, it's weird, but I was literally in the best shape of my life. Okay, I was a late bloomer, 50. And like, but it was like, I could run. I mean, I couldn't keep him running, but like, I was pushing up like more weight than my whole life. And so physically I'm like, retire, maturity going, God, I know so much more than when I was 25. I am so more prepared. I can do so much better than these. Why would you have me retire at 50 if I lived back then? I even told the Lord, I'm so grateful I didn't live back then. You would have made me retire. And I have so much energy, so much to give to the kingdom. Why would you have me retire? And the Lord started revealing things in that passage because it literally bothered me. And he revealed to me, okay, well, let's say there's a 25-year-old that should be jumping into ministry. And if you wait another 25 years rather than releasing him, he'll be 50 when he starts. And then he reminded me, when did you start your church? I was like, 26. And there was a 56-year-old man who was an elder at a church. And I remember going up to him. He was like the oldest guy I knew at that age. I was like, hey, I'm thinking about starting a church. I know it's weird or whatever. I just want your thoughts on it because you know me. And he says to me, Francis, if you start a church, I would follow you. Wow. I'm like, seriously? I mean, I've been married 2 weeks and this thought pops in my head and I'm like, I told my wife first, and, you know, I mean, I was nervous because I'm like, honey, I feel like I'm supposed to start a church. I know we never talked about this, and that means I wouldn't make any money, but I'll wait tables, I'll do whatever we need to do. And she goes, no, I'll keep working. I got us. And she said, I married you because I believed you were going to lead me wherever God wanted us to go. And so if you think we should start a church, let's start a church. And then I went to the old guy, Ron Wilson. I'm like, hey, what do you think? And he goes, if you start, I would follow you. Do you know what that does for a 26-year-old guy who's never had anyone believe in him? Yep. To have your wife look at you and say, I will follow you. And to have an older man who wasn't saying, hey, I'll take over the church. I'll run a church and you watch me. No, he's saying, no, I'll follow you. And he walked with me for years, helping me and going, hey, I don't know if that's a good idea, or beware of this, be careful of this, but always lifted me up as the leader of the church, to support me. And I go, where would I be without Ron Wilson? Where would I be today? Would I be sharing? Would I have a life worthy of following if Ron didn't walk with me? He was guarding me like this passage says. He wasn't taking over. And God was just showing me, like, what's the best use of your life at this point? Like, how many of these? Okay, here's the thing. I look at some of the 25-year-olds that are jumping in ministry and suddenly are leading this ministry, and I'm going, they're not going to make it. Seriously. Because it's harder now than it was when I started, first of all. Back then, we didn't have cell phones. We didn't have internet. No, internet was just invented. So I remember my first email wasn't until after I was married. And someone showed me, look what you can do now. You know, I'm like, whoa, you know. It still took like 15, 20 minutes to send it because you had to wait for the modem and everything. It was a weird, but it was a crazy time. And so no one, even if you didn't like my sermon, you'd have to find me on the street to tell me that. Seriously. Like, that's the way it was. I grew up in a time where we looked people in the eyes. And we weren't thinking there's 15 people in my pocket waiting for me, and I got to check on them while I talk to you. And my mind wasn't so crazy and scrolling and everything else. Like, it was a different time. And that's why I go, I don't know how these guys are going to make it. And I grew up in a time when my youth pastor never let me preach, even though in me I thought, I know I can teach. I just feel like I have this gift. Nope. Go stack the chairs, go mop up the floor, go call your freshman guys that you're discipling. You're not preaching. It's not good for you. We don't make videos and become famous and influence people. I'm going to be an influencer at 18. That's my goal. I want to be an influencer. It's like, oh, I hope you don't influence anyone. You know, it's just one of those. But we knew that back then. No, you don't just jump on a stage. That'll kill you. And it'll hurt the people that have to listen to you. You've got to grow in your maturity. I had mentors who did that for me. And I'm so grateful that even when I did hit that 25-year-old age, that an older man who just walked alongside of me, and God saying, look, all those guys that you see that are gonna fail, and probably will, but what if you walked alongside of them? What if you weren't so busy doing your own thing and followed this pattern and poured your life into four or five guys who have their whole life ahead of them? See, there's this old proverb where a guy walks in with these two candles, and he says, this is me and my son. And everyone assumes, oh, there are you, you know, there's you, the big guy, and there's your son. It's like, no, this is me. I've spent most of my life. I'm towards the end. What should I do now? Put myself on a pedestal and say, no, I'm the light to the world. Everyone look at me, look at me, look at me, look at me, look at me till I burn out. Just watch me. Is that what God wants me to do with the rest of my life? Or does he want me to light the candle of my son and go, dude, you've got like all these years ahead of you. You're going to be a light on this earth for years. And if I can be a part of just lighting a few of these young candles, there's the multiplication of light for years to come. But too many guys my age are like, look at me, look at me. And it's like, no, you should be making disciples. You should be guarding the next generation. Yeah. This is what I'm devoting my life to. And how many older guys refuse to pass it on and then to just walk alongside? And so then you have these young guys that are starting their own ministries, and they're not going to make it. Not because they're weak or whatever else, because you're so busy with your own ministry, you won't pour your life into this guy and be dedicated to his success. That's the pattern you see in Numbers 8. God's concern was that sacred worship would continue from generation to generation. You read all through the Old Testament, and it's always, oh, that song we sing, and their children, it's always like this ongoing blessing, right? But we're so fixated on ourselves. We're not thinking about the future after us, and we're not thinking about, oh, I just want the next generation to be even more sacred in worship, and so I'm going to pour into them. And I'll admit, there are times when I get bothered by some of the things the young generation's doing, and I think it's going to lead to destruction. But it's like, well, what are you doing about that? It doesn't mean you go on the internet and rant about it. It's just like, let me take some younger guys under my wing, and let me just drop the things I was doing. It's funny because I'll look at these 25-year-olds and go, they're not ready. and then I'll forget. Oh yeah, I was 25 when I started, and I wasn't ready. My oldest daughter, I have five daughters, two sons. My oldest daughter, you know, they each have their different personalities. She was just like boy crazy all the time. So there are guys just constantly coming into my house. But she had a lot of respect for Dad, and she always wanted my opinion. And I remember she was off in a Bible college and brought home a Christian boy and spent a couple days with him. You know, he was hanging around. And then afterwards, my daughter's like, hey, so what do you think of this guy? I'm like, no. I go, he's not the one. And she makes a statement. She goes, Dad, hold on. Are you comparing him to you now or to you when you were 18? I was like, dang, that was good. That was so good. And I tried to think. I'm like, okay, when I was 18, in my mind, I'm like, I was way more mature than this clown, you know, and... But then when I really thought about it, I'm like, oh, I think he's doing better than I was. I mean, it was such a great statement. And I'm like, all right, you're right. I was a little hard on him. He's fine, you know, but still he's not the one. And, but isn't that what we do, you know, with ministry? I realized that's what I do in ministry. I look at a 25-year-old, I'm like, eh, he's not ready. And then I don't think, well, what was I like at 25? That was crazy. I was just pulling my life together. And I would have made so many mistakes if I didn't have that older guy next to me. See, this is where the multi-generational thing, you can't blame the 25-year-old for being 25 and not knowing what you know at 50. They can't know it. They can't understand the ramifications and the consequences 25 years down the road. Probably the wisest thing I've heard anyone in my life say was by that guy, Ron Wilson, the old guy. There was a point when we didn't have a men's ministry director. This is when I had that big church and everything. And I'm like, hey, Ron, would you work for me right now? We need a men's ministry pastor, and I can't think of anyone who would do a better job than you. And he thought about it for a while, and then he came back and said, okay, I will take the position under one condition. I need you to look me in the eyes right now and make a promise. You promise me that when I am no longer the best person for that job, you promise me you'll fire me. That you'll put the kingdom above our friendship. He says, no, listen to this. He says, because I've seen what my friends have done. They're older and they don't know that they're actually hurting the church. Their hearts are fine. They just really don't know. He goes, so I'm going to guess I won't know that day when I'm not the best one to lead that group. And that's why you have to promise me to put the kingdom over our friendship, your loyalty to me. You must fire me. If you promise me that, I'll work for you. Is that like the wisest thing you've ever heard? He was so self-aware and so understanding. There's going to come a time we don't know. I won't know when, you know, when I'm not the best to do this or this or this. And that was the beautiful thing about the numbers ages. And what if you raised 25-year-olds going, you got this window, these 25 years, and then you're going to pour into the next generation. So now you're not spending your whole life building your brand, your name. You know what's going to come to an end. And it's time to lift someone else up now. This is what we are about at the Send. There are some leaders. They're going to be squirrely. They're young. But we've got some older guys now that are committed to, okay, but I'm going to walk alongside of them. And I'll be honest with them. when they're just all about hype or this or that, and they're not really thinking through what does God want. And maybe they've lost the sacredness that was supposed to be passed on. They don't have the reverence. And we're starting to lose that as a church. But I think this next generation wants it. They just want some older people to walk with them. And all this stuff is just so dear to my heart. Making disciples, loving on the next generation, building into them. And if you're older and these are all new thoughts to you, yeah, they're new thoughts to me too. I'm not blaming anyone, because the only model I was ever given was lead till you die. That's all I ever knew. So I thought, okay, I'm going to preach till the day I die. I'm going to, you know, and I'll be one of those old guys that's just preaching, you know, even though everyone left the church, you know, like, but I'm still there. That's all we were taught. Look at you. How many churches, church buildings, have like 8 people left, all with gray hair, and they're holding on, and they think they're being faithful, when the reality is they weren't faithful to pass it to the next generation. They weren't faithful to step down and guard the next generation. Look, we weren't taught that. It's not our fault. No one ever preached Numbers 8 to me. That's why you all looked at me like, Numbers 8? Okay, I think, you know. But it's a beautiful, and I'm not saying we must do exactly as God said to the Levites. I'm just going, wow, what a beautiful pattern. And I think if we had done this, we wouldn't have all these church buildings that are going into foreclosure or whatever else, because we wouldn't have these older guys competing with the younger guys anymore, but they're actually cheering them on. That's what I want to do. Man, I mean, I pretty much surround myself with younger guys, and I want them to succeed. I want to cheer them on. But if I'm busy building my own thing, it's very hard to do both. And that's what some of us are learning right now, because you get sucked into things. And everyone's like, no, you're the only one that can say it. We need you. We need your voice. It's like, I'm not going to believe that. I'll speak if the Lord leads me to speak. I'm not making some grand statement like I will never preach again. But I'm getting, you know, I'm like declining just about everything, because I need time with young leaders. And I want to walk with them. And I just think that's just so much wiser to pour into them because of this. If I want my kids and my grandkids, I've got 5 grandkids. I don't try to raise them. You know, I just play with them. And that's their parents' job. I'm not taking their job. But in the church, we haven't been doing that. We have grandparents that are still raising the kids, because they don't trust the parents, you know, in ministry. And I don't know what this means for you personally, what stage of life you're in. And again, I am not judging that older crew, because I'm just now understanding the wisdom that Ron Wilson, he's still alive too. See, you hang with me, you stay alive. He's got 30 years on me, and he's still going strong. Not strong, he's going. He's solid, been faithful to his wife. I mean, at that age. But you just go, okay, that's awesome. But he is making disciples still, you know, at 88 years old. Still making disciples, and to this day, I'm so grateful for Ron. We still talk on the phone regularly, check in, and he still tells me how much he loves me, and how that was just like the best season of his life. And I'm still thanking him for being the example of Numbers 8 when he didn't even know Numbers 8 back then. I didn't know Numbers 8. I'm like, but this is exactly who you were. And I go, I want you to know, I've been preaching about you lately, you know, and telling people we need more Ron Wilsons. And that's what I want to do with the rest of my life. And, you know, it's just, there's no competition. It's just great. We weren't taught this. And so in this time where everyone's trying to build brands and names and followers, we need to get back to disciple making. And we need to get back to one day hoping that when we're approaching our last days and our candle is pretty small, we start thinking, okay, but look at all these other people that are living on. Someone was just asking me how my kids are doing. I'm like, ah, it's like such a great season. As parents, we gotta kill that whole notion of I want my kids to hold on to my faith. No, you want them to go way beyond your faith. You know, it's that Elijah to Elisha. I want a double portion. It's not like, oh, I just want to hold on to some of your values. No, you want a double portion. Don't settle for this. I raised you so that you could learn everything you could from me, things that I didn't learn until later. And now you've got to take it to the next. You're accountable. You've been given much. And so much is required. So this is our hope for this end. I know you guys see some of the big stuff and the rallying and the work and everything else. But understand the heart behind it is we've got to raise another generation of disciple makers. And last thing I'll say, and then I'm done. We all have failures, okay? And we've all made our mistakes. And maybe you listen to this message and you're like, wow, I don't want anyone to live in my house right now. My marriage is not where it ought to be. My walk with the Lord is not where it ought to be. I don't know if I want to make disciples with where I'm at. And I just want to say that those types of things really can change overnight. I really believe in impartation. I really believe there's a supernatural. When we're talking about the Holy Spirit of God, we can't belittle him like he's just some little power that we get every once in a while when we gotta heal someone. You're talking about what a sacred thing. We were talking about Mary, who had Jesus, the Son of God, in her womb. The Creator is in her womb. Like, that's massive. That is like mind-boggling. This is like the awe. But we were talking about, why do people not feel that way about the Holy Spirit? We're treating him like this vague, immaterial power rather than the person of the Holy Spirit. That's not the way Jesus talked about the Holy Spirit. He says, you can blaspheme me. Don't you dare blaspheme him. What does that tell you about the Spirit, the value of God put his Spirit, Holy God, in you? Your life can turn around, whatever age you are. And it's not about faking and pretending, showing your disciples this face, but telling them, look, I haven't been real about this or this, but I have faith that God's going to change this. And for your children that maybe grew up in a home that isn't what you would have hoped for them to see, there's something about being later in life and having a faith that the Holy Spirit can change you. And for your kids to get to see that. And they know the lies, they know the hypocrisy, and can be honest with those things. And then to turn it around, they'll see that also as they're adults. And so I just want to say it's not too late, and I don't want you to take this as just like this heavy or harsh rebuke. I'm very hopeful for the future. And I think that as we get people back to discipleship rather than these big, glamorous fame, that type of stuff, the future's bright, and there are young people that want older people in their lives. It's about humility. It's about older guys going, okay, I don't need to make it about me anymore. So let me humble myself and put up with these 25-year-olds and build into them and guard them. And then it's the humility of the younger generation going, you know what? If you leave us alone, we're going to blow it. Would you please walk alongside of me? There's just too many churches that are falling apart because the younger generation has this in their heart, but they don't see their need for the older generation, so we're just going to leave and start our own thing. And then the older generation's just like, no, you don't know what you're doing, so go ahead, leave, start your own thing. You're going to fail. You know, it's like, well, yeah, they are, because you just told them to go off on their own. You know, it's just, we got to humble ourselves and go, gosh, this is a beautiful pattern that God laid out. And that's what I'm pursuing with whatever left of my candle I have left. It's like, I want to pour into these young guys. I want to guard them, like that passage says. So, Father, I just ask right now that you change the church. Help us to see your wisdom. Help us to love the next generation and to guard them. For those who are younger in this room, God, I pray that they would just have a humility to listen. They're so quick to speak. Everyone's so quick to speak and to post and to share their wisdom. God, help them to see they need older wisdom. They need to listen. They need to stack chairs and just listen before influencing. Help them to see the example of Jesus. Please, Lord, restore your church.
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I'm Spencer Dahlke, joining you for the next few hours with more music, more programs on the way, etc. It was Ann Wilson we just heard with Strong, and as we press forward now, it's Jeremy Camp coming up next with The Way.

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2: 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And today we continue his series, Follow Me, the Gospel of John and the Message, Follow Me, Part 9. Here's J.T. English.
3: Open your Bibles to John chapter 8. That's where we'll be, John chapter 8. So John, it really has four rhythms. The first half of the book is all about Jesus saying, follow me. Then the middle portion, when he has an upper room discourse, he says, be with me, stay with me, abide in me. If you're not in me and with me, you can do nothing apart from me. Then ultimately, John tells us the reason he wrote this, so that you might believe in Jesus, where Jesus says, believe in me. And then ultimately, at the end of the gospel, he says, go with me, go and make disciples. So follow me, stay with me, believe in me, and go with me. So we're still in the middle of that big portion where Jesus is saying, follow me. And it's really important for me that you understand this. When Jesus is saying these things, when he's calling disciples, he isn't simply asking people to have some kind of a mental assent to his lordship. He's saying, drop everything and follow me. In other words, you can't have Jesus as savior if he's not also your Lord. He saves you and then he teaches you. Does that make sense? Okay, we're going to be in this together. If you're new here, this is a relationship that we have, right? Not a monologue, but a little bit of a dialogue. Just don't get too loud, okay? So Jesus is saying, like, follow me. We're going to see that language today in John chapter 8, when he's not just saying, have a mental idea of who I am, but actually with all of your life, with all of yourself, follow my way of living. One of our values is discipleship. We believe that the good life, the full life, the true life is found in Jesus. And so we desire to follow him by taking our next step. That's what all of these, every single one of these passages is about. Now, Jesus, before we get into John chapter 8, he's at this series of religious parties, festivals, feasts that are remembering all that God did. The first festival he was at was the Passover festival. The Passover is a celebration of when God delivered Israel from Egypt. It's a story of the angel of death passing over Egypt, saving all of those who were covered by the blood of the lamb, and then delivered into the kingdom of God. So the angel of death passes over, God's people are delivered into Egypt. This festival is then a celebration or a party of remembering what God did. It's at that festival where Jesus shows who he is. He is the God who walks on water to deliver God's people. And then at that feast of Passover, he says, I am the bread of life, mimicking Exodus chapter 16, where God's people in the wilderness are offered bread from heaven. Jesus could not be any clearer about what he's trying to say. He's going to these religious parties and he's saying, I'm the God who delivers you through water and I'm the God who rains down bread from heaven. As a matter of fact, not only do I rain down bread from heaven, I am the bread from heaven. Are you following me? So if you ever hear a philosophy teacher or a religious scholar say, Jesus didn't claim to be God, tell them to read their Bibles again. I'm dead serious. They are absolutely insane. Jesus could not be saying anything more bluntly, clearly, courageously, and boldly. He isn't just saying he's God. He's saying, I'm the God who delivered you from Egypt. I'm the God who rains down bread from heaven. And then last week, John chapter 7, he was at a new party, a new feast, the Feast of Tabernacles. This is the party that celebrates and commemorates God's provision for his people in the wilderness. And one of the ways that God provided for his people was through water. They were thirsty. They cry out to God for water. So at this feast, the Feast of Tabernacles, they would gather together and the priest would go down to the pool of Siloam and get this bucket of water. Why? Because in Exodus chapter 17, God's people were thirsty. They complain and grumble to Moses. Moses hits the rock in the wilderness with his wooden staff. And what happens? water comes pouring out. It's at that feast where they're remembering what God did. The high priest is pouring out water, John 7 says, the most important day of the festival. And it's at that moment where Jesus says, if you believe in me, the true rock in the wilderness, I can give you streams of living water. Isn't that amazing? The Bible is just incredible. Jesus, what I need you to see is for today, he's at that same feast. He's still at this religious party celebrating and remembering all that God has done. And here's what he says in John chapter 8, verse 12. He says, I'm the light of the world. I am the light of the world. Now, as we're looking at that, the huge theme for the entire passage of John chapter 8 is this relationship between light and darkness, light and deception, truth and lies. Jesus is making as stark of a contrast as possible between light and darkness. I was reading a book, this is a few months ago now, a story of a B-17 bomber who was fighting in World War II, and there was all kinds of fragments, and they're being shot at by the enemy. They're flying, they can't see anything, their instruments actually go down, there's fog and it's darkness, and they have no idea where they're going. They can't even trust their instruments. So what they begin doing is doing what? Looking for light. They're looking for light. Like, they're looking for a fixed source of reality and truth. They're looking for something on some horizon somewhere that they can see that can guide them home. They eventually see runway lights, and one of the men exclaims, follow the light. It will lead us home. It's where safety is. And so Israel, think about this. Israel in Exodus chapter 17 is in the wilderness. They're separated from Egypt, but they've not yet inherited the kingdom of God. They're in this already not yet. And do you think it was probably pretty dark in Sinai at night? You bet it was. How would they know where to go? How would they know which way home is? How do they know how they can inherit the kingdom of God? What happens is in Exodus, God says, I will be with you with a pillar of cloud during the day and a pillar of fire by night. So what happened in Jerusalem at this feast, this religious party that Jesus is at, is right after the priest was done pouring out the water, showing that God provided water for us in the wilderness, they would have these huge, almost human-sized candles. These enormous basins of oil and candles, and they would set them up all over Jerusalem. Specifically, they would be set up around the temple and around all of the courts around the temple, and they would light these candles. Fire everywhere in Jerusalem. One historian says, Jerusalem would be as bright as day, even though it was midnight. All of the reflection on all of the white stone in Jerusalem. You could be walking through the streets of Jerusalem because the fire had been lit in Jerusalem that you could see, even though it was night. The reason they did that is because they were remembering, not only did God give us water in the wilderness, God directed us in the wilderness. He was our light in the wilderness. And let me just make a quick little side note. Light in the wilderness for them wasn't like electricity. What would light have been in the wilderness? No, not glow sticks. Fire. That represents also heat, represents purification, represents much more than just a light turning on. It represents life and death in many respects. So here's what Jesus says. Like, I want you to imagine this moment if you can. Middle of Jerusalem, water is being poured out, candles are being lit, and Jesus declares, I am the light of the world. Look at this. I am the light, singular light of the entire world. Here he's saying he's no longer just the God or the light of Israel. He is the light of all people who desire to follow him. Anyone, that's a theme that we've seen almost every week. Anyone who wants to follow him doesn't have to walk in darkness anymore. So Jesus is taking this story from Exodus chapters 14, 15, 16, 17, 18, all the way through Sinai, 19 and 24, and he's saying, I'm the God who was with those people guiding them in the wilderness. Now, here's what I need you to see. Is metaphorically speaking, you are just like the people gathered together to celebrate what King Jesus has done. You're at a religious festival, you're celebrating, you're worshiping, and you would sit here today and you would say to yourself, I believe that God did those things. And they're celebrating. God provides for his people in the wilderness. God is the light of the world when we are in darkness. But they had forgotten that Jesus was their personal light. Jesus is taking this theological, biblical story from the past that they are celebrating, and he's saying, but I am your light. Are you following me? I want you to read this in Exodus. This is what it says in Exodus chapter 13. Here's the actual story. In Exodus 13. It says, the Lord went ahead of them in a pillar of cloud to lead them on their way during the day, and a pillar of fire to give them light at night, so that they could travel by day or night. In other words, they could follow God during the day, they could follow God at night. Not because they were following their own instructions, their own way of life, where they thought they should go, but God would be before them as a pillar of cloud and a pillar of fire by day or by night. Verse 22, that pillar of cloud by day, the pillar of fire by night, I love this, never left its place in front of the people. In other words, it is God saying, I am with you. And in this next I am statement, Jesus is saying, I am Yahweh. I am the light that guided the men and women of Israel in the darkness, and I am here guiding you. But you will walk in darkness unless you follow who? Me, Jesus says. Unless you're following Jesus, you're the people like walking in darkness. So I think here's what strikes me. The first point that I want you to see is Jesus is saying, I am the light of the world. That's pretty simple. I'm the light of the world. But I think what strikes me about this passage in particular is there were a lot of religious people who were very interested in celebrating what God had done in the past, failing to realize his presence with them in the moment. Yes, God saves people from darkness and he leads them by light, but they hadn't themselves expressed Jesus as being their light. He's confronting them. And we're gonna see how this confrontation takes on some pretty harsh tone here in just a moment. So I want you to see three reasons I believe that this passage is going to tell us why we need the light of the world. Darkness, deception, and the devil. Darkness, deception, and the devil. And what Jesus is going to do, we're not gonna be able to read the whole passage because there's a lot in here, but I want you to see these three reasons why you specifically need Jesus as the light of the world. Look at John chapter 3, verse 19. Lots of Bible today. John 3, 19. Go back a few passages. Now this passage, before I read it to you, is right after your favorite verse, John 3, 16. For God so loved the world that he gave his only begotten son that whoever, anyone who believes in him will not perish but will have eternal life, everlasting life. That's true. But you need to understand the why behind the what. Why would God give his son that whoever believes in him won't perish but have everlasting life? He tells us. I'm so glad you asked. A few verses later. John 3, 19, this is my judgment. This is why I came. The light has come into the world and people loved darkness rather than the light. Until your understanding of what it means to be a human being can embrace those terms, you don't think about humanity the way Jesus does. Jesus is saying about you and about me, you are a people of darkness and you love it. You're not kinda good. You're not sorta good. It's not an attaboy, keep trying. Jesus is quite literally saying the kind of nature that is produced in our souls and in our hearts, both in Adam and in our own births, are the kind of people who God will potentially save and he's doing a work in, and rather than follow the light, we would rather participate in the deeds of darkness and not just do it shamefully, do it lovingly. Jesus is rebuking the human condition and showing our need for light. Does that make sense? You love the darkness. And you may be saying to yourself, I'm not that bad. And maybe you're probably not. And maybe you're like, but I'm not that bad. Like, have you seen my neighbor or my spouse or my kids? How a parent said. It's another thing too. You might not believe this when you're like, maybe you're young, you're single, you're newlywed, you don't have kids yet. You start having kids and you're like, I understand the depravity of the human nature. I love the darkness. Did you teach them to sin? Did you teach them to hide it from you? Some of you are like, maybe, right? That proves my point actually. And you're like, here's what I get. I get that like we can look across the world and see somebody worse than us. We can look across the street and maybe see somebody worse than us. We can maybe even look into our own home and see somebody struggling more than us and realize I'm not that bad. What Jesus is saying here is that all have sinned and fallen short of the glory of God. Every single one of us, walking in darkness, loving the darkness, participating in the deeds of the flesh and the deeds of evil. And here's like some maybe ways that we could justify or rationalize. I'm not really walking in the light. Like I'm kind of trending towards the light, but I'm not really walking in darkness. Like the darkness is over there and the light's over here and I'm just kind of in the fog and I'll eventually make my way over here. Here's what Jesus might say to a few of you. Maybe you struggle with greed. and you would kind of in your own heart say something like this: I know that all money belongs to God, and I'll start demonstrating that when he gives me more of it. Think about that. All money belongs to God. I believe that. I confess that. And I'll start being generous with it when he gives me more. That would be, Jesus would say, walking in the darkness. You're being greedy. It feels good. And you can justify it as stewardship. I'll give more when I have more. Maybe you are selfish, prideful, have selfish ambitions, feels good and easy to justify. And like we would call our greed stewardship, we would call our selfishness self-care. Maybe you struggle with looking at something you shouldn't be looking at on your phone or your computer, and you're hiding it. And it feels good. It's not that big of a deal. And you justify it by saying, it's not hurting anybody. But deep down, you love it. Maybe you struggle with gossip or slander, speaking of people in a way that you wouldn't speak of them if they were in your presence, or taking the worst possible interpretation of their words or their actions, or perhaps overstating the case. It's gossip, it's slander, but you justify it by calling it a prayer request. It's a deed of the darkness that you love. Humans love the darkness. Friends, here's what I need you to see. Sin. Your pastor needs your attention. Look at me. Sin always overpromises and underdelivers. Always. Feels good in the moment. You love it in the moment. And all of a sudden you realize you're walking in darkness. Sin always overpromises and underdelivers. What it says is, when you're being greedy with your money, or when you're looking at something you shouldn't be looking at, or when you're gossiping and slandering a brother and sister in Christ, or when you're developing a relationship and feelings for somebody that you shouldn't be, you're like, it's not that big of a deal. I can maintain this. I can guard this. I can put a guardrail around my life. It's not that big of a deal. What sin tells you, friends, I need you to hear this, because as a pastor, what I realize now is I often see sin in your life when your life has just exploded. So many of you come to me saying, I just had an affair. I just had an abortion. My life is falling apart. My kids aren't walking. Like, you come to me and I get to come to what feel like murder scenes, or what feel like enormous accidents. But the reality is you've been walking in deeds of darkness for weeks, months, and years, and hiding it by justifying it to yourself and saying, it's not that big of a deal. I can contain it. I can keep control of it. It's not gonna get outside of my life. I don't really have an addiction issue. And eventually you're in the hospital. I don't have a substance abuse issue, and eventually you're in rehab. I see it all the time. And friends, I need you to hear me as loudly and clear as I can say it. Sin always overpromises and underdelivers. It says, come to me and live, but it actually produces death. And what Jesus Christ is saying is, come to me and die so that you can live. The good news of the gospel is that Jesus says, come to me and die to your fleshly way, the darkness of your heart, so that I can offer you life. While sin, Satan, and death whisper in your ear, come to me and live. And friends, it always produces death. Here's what Jesus says in John chapter 12. We'll get to this in a few weeks. But he says this: the light is only gonna be with you a little while longer. Friends, there's an urgency to this in the message of Jesus Christ. An urgency to put to death the deeds of the darkness. He says, I'm only here a little while longer. Of course, he's talking about himself before he gives his Holy Spirit, but he's telling them, walk in the light. Stop participating in the darkness. The darkness, here's a stunning thing. He's saying, do it so that the darkness doesn't overtake you. What's inherent in that is the belief that the darkness can overtake you. So Jesus is saying, come to the light, walk in the light, follow the light, be in the light, act in the light. And what he's going to say later is, you're children of the light. So be in the light. The one who walks in darkness doesn't even know where he's going. So the first reason we need the light of the world is this relationship between darkness and light. It's like, here's that pillar of cloud, this contrast of people saying, we want to walk in the light. We want to walk in truth. We don't want to walk in darkness. We don't want to walk in deception. And that's the next contrast, is this relationship of deception and truth. Go to verse 23. Jesus is going to say, we've got two different perspectives on the world. Verse 23, you are from below, he told them, and I am from above. You're of this world, I'm not of this world. Therefore, I told you that you will, guys, listen to this, die in your sins. guys, I cannot be a faithful pastor to you if we don't preach this message. If you're walking in darkness and in sinful rebellion, you will die in your sins, separated from God forever. Don't walk in the darkness. Come to the light. Here, look what he says here. For if you do, verse 24, if you do not believe that I am he, you will die in your sins. Do you believe that he is he? That he is the one who comes to God's people through the Passover and liberates them through the waters of judgment? Do you believe that Jesus Christ doesn't just offer bread from heaven, but is bread himself, the bread that's going to be broken and bruised for our transgressions? Do you believe that he is the rock in the wilderness that is going to be crushed so that water of the Holy Spirit can pour forth on all who believe, that streams of living water can well up inside of us? Do you believe that Jesus Christ is the light of the world and that anyone who follows him will no longer walk in darkness, but have the light of life? Jesus says, if you don't, you will die in your sins and in darkness and in deception, following the lies of your father, the devil. This is the message of Jesus Christ. This is the good news of the gospel, that those of us who've walked in darkness, deception, and lies and deceit can actually, through repentance and faith, follow the light. So here's what he's going to tell us. He's going to say this. Verse 25, they say, who are you? And he says, exactly what I've been telling you from the beginning. Like, he understands, like, have I been with you this long? And you don't know who I am yet? I have many things to judge you, but the one who sent me is true. He's talking about his father. And what I've heard from these things I tell the world, verse 27, they did not know that he was speaking to them about the Father. So Jesus says to them, when you lift up the Son of Man, he's speaking there of his crucifixion. When you lift him up, you'll know that I'm he. When you see me on the cross, you'll know who I say that I am, and that I do nothing on my own, but just as my Father taught me, I say these things. The one who sent me is with me, the one who has not left me, I'm not alone, because I always do what pleases him. He's talking about the relationship between the Son and the Father. And as he was saying these things, many believed in him. That's an interesting word there. Look at verse 30 and 31. He says, many believed in him. He's going to challenge their belief a little bit here. So here's what I need to just press on gently a little bit. In verse 30 and 31, he's pressing, and there's people who are like, we believe, we believe. Many believed in him, it says. So then Jesus talks to those people, those Jews who believed in him. And it kind of, Jesus is wondering, is this a surface level belief or is this a transformative in your heart belief? And he says this, if you continue in my word, that is what shows me you're my disciples. If you continue in my word, you're my disciples. You will know the truth and the truth will set you free. I need you to see two things here. First, these men and women, Jesus is concerned that they're deceived, that they just through a simple profession of faith could have complete assurance. Now here's the tension in Christian theology. Friends, I need you to hear me, because this is like, I need to thread a needle here. There is nothing that you can do to save yourself. And all of God's people said, amen. Jesus Christ alone and through our faith and belief in him saves sinners. You cannot contribute one ounce to your salvation. There's not one thing that you can do to save yourself. Amen. But what Jesus is saying here is those that God has saved demonstrate that God has saved them through an ongoing sanctification in their life. What Jesus is not doing is removing assurance of salvation for those of us who believed. Jesus is actually grounding our assurance of salvation. I need you to see that. If you're hearing this right now and you're thinking to yourself, oh my gosh, this is a little scary. Jesus said, if I do something, I'll be saved. That's not what he's saying. He's saying, all of those who I have saved will follow my word. Not in a perfect way, but in a progressive way. In a way that says Jesus Christ is Lord and Savior. And over the course of my life, I want to learn and grow and imperfectly follow him. Why? Because he's given me his Holy Spirit so that I can obey. The good news of the gospel isn't just that God justifies, but that God also sanctifies. And it's his work from beginning to end. So what Jesus is doing isn't removing a grounds of assurance. What Jesus isn't doing isn't even giving a ground of assurance to you to say, if you do it, you'll be saved. What Jesus is saying is once you've come to the light, I will give you, think about this, Acts chapter 2, Pentecost, what does the Holy Spirit come as? Fire. Those of you who have the fire of the Holy Spirit will walk in the light. Participate in the light. If you are my disciples, the truth will set you free. Second thing I need you to see here is this. The truth will set us free. We love that verse, but much of us don't know what it means. It's like, but free from what? Because what you're going to see here, look at this next passage. In verse 33, they say to him, What are you talking about? We're descendants from Abraham, they answered him. We've never been enslaved. First of all, that's a lie. We're talking about the story of Exodus. Like, they're at a religious celebration talking about their enslavement and the freedom that they've received from it. So, like, that's a lie. But they also have, like, kind of this pride welling up within them of, like, we're not, even though Rome is here and they're oppressing us, we're children of Abraham. We're totally free. We've been enslaved to the Akkadians, the Assyrians, the Babylonians, the Egyptians, and now the Romans. But we, of all people, are free. That's kind of what they're saying here. It's like this, nobody can enslave us. Freedom. And they say to him, how can you say we could become free? We already are free. Watch this. Look at this next verse. Verse 34, Jesus responds to them, truly I tell you, if you commit a sin, you're enslaved. If you're walking in sin, you're enslaved. You might be looking to things outside of you to see whether you're enslaved. What Jesus says, what is going on inside of you is the true slavery. A slave doesn't remain in the household forever, but a son does remain forever. So if the son sets you free, you will be free indeed. Are you enslaved to sin? One of the things that I struggle so much with as a pastor is I have counseling sessions with you and encouraging conversations with you, is you're living in a cultural moment right now that tells you I can do whatever I want in an unrestricted way, and that equals freedom. I can spend my money however I want. I can do whatever I want with my body. I can do whatever I want with my sexuality. I can do whatever I want with relationships. I can do whatever I want, friends. I need you to hear that as the ultimate enslavement. Sin offers you the illusion of freedom. But if you are free to sin, that means you are a slave to sin. But if you are a slave to Christ, disciplining yourself to follow Christ, following him in your mind, following him in your soul, following him in your body, actually being obedient, that is true freedom. I need to say that again, because some of you are like, I don't believe you. The biggest lie of our current cultural moment is that doing whatever you want leads to freedom. What Jesus is saying, only following me leads to freedom. In other words, obedience to Jesus is freedom. Disobedience to Jesus is slavery. Does that make sense? It's a hard message. But he's saying you're deceived. You think you're not enslaved when in actuality you're enslaved in your own heart. Maybe we could think of it this way. I want to think about that B-17 story that I said a moment ago, the B-17 that's flying and they're in distress. They're in need of help. They're in need of salvation. They're in need of rescue. They need the light. This would be a little bit like either the pilot of that B-17 or a captain of a ship that's lost at sea saying, we need light. I'm in darkness. And what we tend to do with the way that we live is we say, we need light. We need to see where we're going. I can't see where I'm going. The pastor's right. The preacher's right. Jesus is right. You know what we really need so that we can see is we just need to put a glow stick in front of us so that we can follow it. This is what so many of you do with your life, metaphorically, is you think, I just need light for a little bit. And then you just crack that glow stick. But what happens to a glow stick after 5, 10, 15, 20 minutes? It fades. It also follows you wherever you go. Isn't that interesting how your Jesus never disagrees with you? Isn't that interesting? How your Jesus never disagrees with you. It's because you've made God in your own image rather than being made in the image of God. And what Jesus is saying here is these men and women are so enslaved to their sin. They're there at a religious festival following the light. And what he's saying is you just put a glow stick in front of you. You say you're not enslaved, but you're actually most enslaved to sin. And you're just putting glow sticks in front of you and it's gonna fade, it's gonna go away. And you're just following it wherever it leads because you are the one actually turning it. And Jesus in that moment is saying, I'm the light of the world. Put your glow stick down and come and follow me. If you follow me, you're never gonna walk in darkness again, but we'll have the light of life living inside of them and walking amongst them. Last thing I need you to see. Three reasons we need the light of the world: darkness and deception. Last is the devil. You might be thinking to yourself, what? Friends, if you don't have a basic theology of a spiritual realm and a Satan that is seeking to devour, deceive, and lie to you, then you are sleepwalking yourself into darkness. The devil, the Bible says, clothes himself as an angel of light. Satan, the Bible says, prowling around like a roaring lion seeking to devour you. And these people had no idea because they were walking in darkness and deceived. But here's what Jesus says to them. Look at verse 37. I know you're descendants of Abraham, but you're trying to kill me because my word is no place among you. I speak what I've seen in the presence of the Father. So then, you do what you've heard from the Father. Our father is Abraham, they replied. Jesus says, if you were Abraham's children, actually, you would do what Abraham did. That's repent and believe the gospel. But now you're trying to kill me, a man who has told you that the truth that I heard from God. Abraham didn't do this. You're doing what your father does. They say, we weren't born of sexual immorality. We have one God, or one father, God. Look at verse 42, stunning. Jesus says, if God were your father, you would love me, because I came from God and I am here. For I didn't come on my own, but he sent me. Why don't you understand what I say? It's because you cannot listen to my word. You're dead. You can't hear it. It's the dead person trying to hear. You can't do it. You can't listen to my word. Why? Because you're actually of your father, the devil, and you want to carry out your father's evil and wicked desire. He goes on to say that Satan, the devil, has been a liar from the beginning, a murderer from the beginning, deceiving people from the beginning. Friends, are you following the words of your father in heaven or your father, the devil? Are you participating in the deeds of the light or the deeds of the darkness? Have you deceived yourself with the glow stick in front of you, believing, I'm following the light, but it's not the light of the world? What Jesus is trying to, I think, confront us with, but I think there's also so much hope here, is he's saying he is the light of the world who leads us out of darkness and gives us light. Are you walking in that light? I want to give you a few ideas, hope, encouragement, what to do. And the most important thing I can say to you is this, friends, you need to walk in the light. You need to walk in the light. You need to discard the deeds of wickedness and darkness and walk in the light. I've got a lot of super encouraging verses coming up. We need some hope. I've got a lot of hope for you. Look at this. John 12, verse 46. I have come as light into the world so that everyone who believes in me doesn't have to remain in darkness. I just need you to see this, guys. If you're walking in darkness, you don't have to anymore. If you're right now, you're trying to hold back tears, your hope, if there's something going on in your life right now you hope nobody knows about, you've been trying to hide, it's in a closet buried deep, you've locked that thing so far down, and you're like, I just hope nobody ever finds out about this. Friends, Jesus Christ, by his Holy Spirit, is, and he's saying, come walk in the light. He said, follow me. You don't have to walk in darkness anymore. Look what it says. I have come as the light to the world so that everyone, not the super spiritual, not the really godly, not those who take this really seriously. If you believe in Jesus Christ, he's inviting you so that everyone who believes in him doesn't have to feel this way anymore. You don't have to stay in the darkness. You don't have to keep hiding. You can come to the light. Why? Why does it matter? Because he's rescued us from what? The domain of darkness. So that what? We could be transferred to the kingdom of Jesus Christ. We walk in the light because we've already been transferred from the kingdom of darkness into the kingdom of his son. Amen? You don't have to walk in the darkness anymore. Of all people, do you know who should be the most willing and ready to ask for forgiveness and repent? You know who should be? Christians. Because you're the ones who are like, I am a sinner, separated from God. There's nothing that I can do that can make myself right with God. I still have this ongoing struggle with, and I need King Jesus' help to empower obedience in this area of my life. And I'm asking by his Holy Spirit, he would make true in my heart what's been true in heaven, that I've been transferred from the domain of darkness into the kingdom of his son. When you fight against sin, you tell the world that's true. When you fight against the ongoing sin in your life, you're telling the world, my citizenship is changing. My citizenship is reserved for me in heaven, and I'm learning how to act like a kingdom citizen now by the power of his Holy Spirit. But if you don't care about the darkness in your life, and you're just like, God loves me anyway, it's not a big deal. I think it shows that your citizenship hasn't been changed. I think it shows that you haven't been transferred. So what Jesus is saying is, participate in this transfer. Look at this. I love this one. Romans 13, 12. Guys, there's an urgency here, according to Paul, as he writes this to the letter to the church in Rome. The night is nearly over. Isn't that good news for those of us who want to walk in the light? For those of you who are walking in darkness, that's scary. For those of us who want to walk in the light, that's beautiful news. Friends, only a little while longer until we see King Jesus face to face. whether he comes back, no longer tarries and establishes his kingdom on earth, or we die in this earthly body and get to be with him in heaven. Like for every person in this room, AI accepted, artificial intelligence, who knows what's going to happen with our bodies in the next 100 years, you're going to be with King Jesus in the next 100 years if you're in Christ. The night is almost over. Amen? Now, if that is scary to you, come to the light. Come walk in the light. You can walk in the light now. Why? Because we're supposed to discard the deeds of darkness and put on the armor of light. I love that imagery. You can have armor of light. Armor of light. You were once darkness. Like he actually says, like as a matter of identity, you were darkness. Oh man, I love that. But now, guys, but now, you are light in the Lord. Walk as children of the light. I love that too, don't you? You were once darkness, but now you're children of the light. Come walk in the light. Last one. For you are all children of light, children of the day. We do not belong to the night or to the darkness. It was as if I had been living with my eyes closed. And for the first time, I saw clearly. Is King Jesus alive saving people? Yeah, you bet he is. And he can save you. Before knowing Jesus, I was in darkness. Is King Jesus alive today? You bet he is. And he can save you. 1 Peter 2:9 says this, you're a chosen race, a royal priesthood, a holy nation, a people for God's own possession, so that you can proclaim his praises. Anybody want to proclaim the praises of King Jesus who invites us out of darkness into the light? He says, I've called you out of darkness. I've called you out of darkness. Is that your identity? I've called you out of darkness. I just am uninterested in having, you know, a sermon that you might like that isn't transforming your life. I'm not interested in preaching. And you're like, great job. Like, I want us to be a congregation. It's like learning to build trust with each other. I want to see actual transformation in your life. So I'm going to ask for you to step out in faith a little bit, to testify and to confess that Jesus Christ is alive and that he's actually done some of these things in your life. I know that there's some people in our midst who are walking in darkness, and if they're real honest, they're skeptical right now. They're like, but can he really save someone like me? Can he really work powerfully with somebody who's walking in as much darkness as I am? Because I know that right now we all look cleaned up and pretty, and the reality is you're broken, you're crushed, you're walking in darkness, and we have to testify with one another that King Jesus is actually saving us. And if you knew what was going on in the person next to you, you probably wouldn't be sitting so close. If there's a deed of darkness that needs to be brought to the light, God, would you help them confess it? Would you help them no longer participate in the deeds of the flesh, but walk in light? In Jesus' name we pray. Amen.
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I trust our time with morning and night classes, Pastor JT English, was encouraging for you today. We turn now to Mac Powell with more encouragement on the way with his song, Joy of the Lord, reminding us that in God, in Christ, we have a joy and a peace that nothing this side of eternity can shake. So lean on it and think about that promise to strengthen yourself in Christ for your way today.

People resonate with truth, real truth. The truth you find when you open the Word of God, or hear a song, or a message straight from Scripture. Psalm 25 says, "Lead me in your truth and teach me, for you are the God of my salvation. For you will I wait all the day long." 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
1: Well, hello once again, faithful listener. I'm your reader, Dave Telling, and I'm glad that you have joined us as we continue reading Knowing God by J.I. Packer, and published by InterVarsity Press in 1993. Those of you who have been with us from the beginning of this book know how, as it is based very strongly on scriptural references,

0: It is a combination of encouragement, conviction, and consolation. We will begin chapter 9, and unfortunately, we will not be able to quite finish it in our allotted time, but we'll take care of that in our next time together. So, I'll jump right into the text. Chapter 9, God Only Wise. What does the Bible mean when it calls God wise? In Scripture, wisdom is a moral as well as an intellectual quality, more than mere intelligence or knowledge, just as it is more than mere cleverness or cunning. For us to be truly wise, in the Bible sense, our intelligence and cleverness must be harnessed to a right end. Wisdom is the power to see and the inclination to choose the best and highest goal, together with the surest means of attaining it. Wisdom is, in fact, the practical side of moral goodness. As such, it is found in its fullness only in God. He alone is naturally and entirely and invariably wise. His wisdom ever waketh, says the hymn, and it is true. God is never other than wise in anything that he does. Wisdom, as the old theologians used to say, is his essence, just as power and truth and goodness are his essence. Integral elements, that is, in his character. Wisdom, ours and God's. Human wisdom can be frustrated by circumstantial factors outside the wise person's control. Ahithophel, David's turncoat counselor, gave sound advice when he urged Absalom to finish David off at once before he had recovered from the first shock of Absalom's revolt. But Absalom stupidly took a different line, and Ahithophel, seething with wounded pride, foreseeing no doubt that the revolt was now sure to fail, and unable to forgive himself for being such a fool as to join it, went home in despair and committed suicide. But God's wisdom cannot be frustrated in the way that Ahithophel's good advice in verse 14 was, for it is allied to omnipotence. Power is as much God's essence as wisdom is. Omniscience governing omnipotence, infinite power ruled by infinite wisdom, is a basic biblical description of his divine character. His wisdom is profound. His power is vast. To God belong wisdom and power. He is mighty in strength and wisdom. He has great power and mighty strength, and his understanding no one can fathom. Wisdom and power are his. The same conjunction appears in the New Testament. Now to him that is of power to establish you according to my gospel, God only wise. Wisdom without power would be pathetic, a broken reed. Power without wisdom would be merely frightening. But in God, boundless wisdom and endless power are united, and this makes him utterly worthy of our fullest trust. God's almighty wisdom is always active and never fails. All his works of creation and providence and grace display it, and until we can see it in them, we just are not seeing them straight. But we cannot recognize God's wisdom unless we know the end for which he is working. Here many go wrong. Misunderstanding what the Bible means when it says that God is love, they think that God intends a trouble-free life for all, irrespective of their moral and spiritual state, and hence they conclude that anything painful and upsetting, like illness, accident, injury, loss of job, the suffering of a loved one, indicates either that God's wisdom or power or both have broken down, or that God, after all, does not exist. But this idea of God's intention is a complete mistake. God's wisdom is not, and never was, pledged to keep a fallen world happy or to make ungodliness comfortable. Not even to Christians has he promised a trouble-free life. Rather, the reverse. He has other ends in view for life in this world than simply to make it easy for everyone. What is he after then? What is his goal? What does he aim at? When he made us, his purpose was that we should love and honor him, praising him for the wonderfully ordered complexity and variety of his world, using it according to his will, and so enjoying both it and him. And though we have fallen, God has not abandoned his first purpose. Still, he plans that a great host of humankind should come to love and honor him. His ultimate objective is to bring them to a state in which they please him entirely and praise him adequately, a state in which he is all in all to them, and he and they rejoice continually in the knowledge of each other's love. People rejoicing in the saving love of God set upon them from all eternity, and God rejoicing in the responsive love of people drawn out of them by grace through the gospel. This will be God's glory and our glory too, in every sense which that weighty word can bear. But it will only be fully realized in the next world, in the context of a transformation of the whole created order. Meanwhile, however, God works steadily toward it. His immediate objectives are to draw individual men and women into a relationship of faith, hope, and love toward himself, delivering them from sin and showing forth in their lives the power of his grace, to defend his people against the forces of evil, and to spread throughout the world the gospel by means of which he saves. In the fulfillment of each part of this purpose, the Lord Jesus Christ is central, for God has sent him forth both as Savior from sin, whom we must trust, and as Lord of the Church, whom we must obey. We have dwelt on the way in which divine wisdom was manifested in Christ's incarnation and cross. We would add now that it is in the light of the complex purpose which we have outlined that the wisdom of God in his dealings with individuals is to be seen. God dealing with his people. Bible biography helps us here. No clearer illustrations of the wisdom of God ordering human lives can be found than in some of the scriptural narratives. Take, for instance, the life of Abraham. Abraham was capable of repeated shabby deceptions which actually endangered his wife's chastity. Plainly, then, he was by nature a man of little moral courage, altogether too anxious about his own personal security. Also, he was vulnerable to pressure. At his wife's insistence, he fathered a child upon her maid, Hagar, and when Sarai reacted to Hagar's pride in her pregnancy with hysterical recriminations, he let Sarai drive Hagar out of the house. Plainly, then, Abraham was not by nature a man of strong principle, and his sense of responsibility was somewhat deficient. But God, in wisdom, dealt with this easygoing, unheroic figure to such good effect that not merely did he faithfully fulfill his appointed role on the stage of church history as pioneer occupant of Canaan, first recipient of God's covenant, and father of Isaac, the miracle child, he also became a new man. What Abraham needed most of all was to learn the practice of living in God's presence, seeing all life in relation to him, and looking to him and him alone as commander, defender, and rewarder. This was the great lesson which God, in wisdom, concentrated on teaching him. Do not be afraid, Abram. I am your shield, your very great reward. I am God Almighty. Walk before me and be blameless, or single-eyed and sincere. Again and again, God confronted Abraham with himself, and so led Abraham to the point where his heart could say, with the psalmist, "Whom have I in heaven but you? And earth has nothing I desire beside you. God is the strength of my heart and my portion forever." And as the story proceeds, we see in Abraham's life the results of his learning this lesson. The old weaknesses still sometimes reappear, but alongside there emerges a new nobility and independence, the outworking of Abraham's developed habit of walking with God, resting in his revealed will, relying on him, waiting for him, bowing to his providence, obeying him even when he commands something odd and unconventional. From being a man of the world, Abraham becomes a man of God. Thus, as he responds to God's call, leaves home, and travels through the land which his descendants are to possess, though not he himself, note, Abraham never possessed any more of Canaan than a grave. We observe in him a new meekness as he declines to claim his due precedence over his nephew Lot. We see also a new courage as he sets off with a mere 300 men to rescue Lot from the combined forces of four kings. We see a new dignity as he deprecates keeping the recaptured booty, lest it should seem to have been the king of Sodom, rather than God Most High, who made him rich. We see a new patience as he waits a quarter of a century, from the age of 75 to 100, for the birth of his promised heir. We see him becoming a man of prayer, an importunate intercessor burdened with a sense of responsibility before God for others' welfare. We see him at the end so utterly devoted to God's will and so confident that God knows what he is doing, that he is willing, at God's command, to kill his own son, the heir for whose birth he waited so long. How wisely God had taught him his lesson, and how well Abraham had learned it. Jacob, Abraham's grandson, needed different treatment. Jacob was a self-willed mother's boy, blessed or cursed, with all the opportunist instincts and amoral ruthlessness of a go-getting businessman. God, in his wisdom, had planned that Jacob, though he was the younger son, should have the birthright and blessing due to the firstborn, and so become the bearer of the covenant promise. Also, he had planned that Jacob should marry his cousins Leah and Rachel and become the father of the 12 patriarchs to whom the promise was to be passed on. But God, in his wisdom, had also resolved to instill true religion into Jacob himself. Jacob's whole attitude to life was ungodly and needed changing. Jacob must be weaned away from trust in his own cleverness to dependence upon God, and he must be made to abhor the unscrupulous double dealing which came so naturally to him. Jacob, therefore, must be made to feel his own utter weakness and foolishness, must be brought to such complete self-distrust that he would no longer try to get on by exploiting others. Jacob's self-reliance must go, once and for all. With patient wisdom, for God always waits for the right time, God led Jacob to the point at which he could stamp the required sense of impotent helplessness indelibly and decisively on Jacob's soul. It is instructive to trace the steps by which he did this. First, over a period of some 20 years, God let Jacob have his head in weaving complex webs of deceit, with the inevitable consequences: mutual mistrust, friendships turned to enmity, and the isolation of the deceiver. The consequences of Jacob's cleverness were themselves God's curse upon it. When Jacob had filched Esau's birthright and blessing, Esau turned against him, naturally, and Jacob had to leave home in a hurry. He went to his uncle Laban, who proved to be as tricky a customer as Jacob himself. Laban exploited Jacob's position and bamboozled him into marrying not only his pretty daughter, whom Jacob wanted, but also the plain one with bad eyes for whom he would otherwise have found it hard to get a good husband. Jacob's experience with Laban was a case of the biter bit. God used it to show Jacob what it was like to be at the receiving end of a swindle. something that Jacob needed to learn if he was ever to fall out of love with his own previous way of life. But Jacob was not cured yet. His immediate reaction was to give tit for tat. He manipulated the breeding of Laban's sheep so astutely, with such profit to himself and loss to his employer, that Laban grew furious, and Jacob felt it prudent to leave with his family for Canaan before active reprisals began. And God, who had hitherto borne Jacob's dishonesty without rebuke, encouraged him to go, for he knew what he would do before the journey ended. As Jacob went, Laban chased after him and made it perfectly clear that he did not want to see Jacob come back. When Jacob's caravan reached the border of Esau's country, Jacob sent his brother a polite message to tell him of their arrival. But the news that came back made him think that Esau was bringing an armed force against him to avenge the stolen blessing of 20 years before. Jacob was thrown into complete despair. And now God's time had come. That night, as Jacob stood alone by the river Jabbok, God met him. There were hours of desperate, agonized conflict, spiritual and, as it seemed to Jacob, physical also. Jacob had hold of God. He wanted a blessing, an assurance of divine favor and protection in this crisis, but he could not get what he sought. Instead, he grew ever more conscious of his own state, utterly helpless, and, without God, utterly hopeless. He felt the full bitterness of his unscrupulous, cynical ways now coming home to roost. He had hitherto been self-reliant, believing himself to be more than a match for anything that might come. But now he felt his complete inability to handle things, and he knew with blinding, blazing certainty that never again dare he trust himself to look after himself and to carve out his destiny. Never again dare he try to live by his wits. To make this doubly clear to Jacob, as they wrestled, God lamed him, putting his thigh out of joint to be a perpetual reminder in his flesh of his own spiritual weakness and his need to lean always upon God, just as, for the rest of his life, he had to walk leaning on a stick. Jacob abhorred himself. With all his heart, he found himself for the first time hating, really hating, that fancied cleverness of his. It had set Esau against him, and justly, not to mention Laban, and now it had made his God unwilling, as it seemed, to bless him anymore. "Let me go," said the one with whom he wrestled. It seemed as though God meant to abandon him. But Jacob held tight. "I will not let you go unless you bless me." And now at last God spoke the word of blessing. For Jacob was now weak and despairing, and humble and dependent enough to be blessed. "He weakened my strength in the way," said the psalmist. That was what God had done to Jacob. There was no particle of self-reliance left in Jacob by the time God had finished with him. The nature of Jacob's prevailing with God was simply that he had held on to God while God weakened him and wrought in him the spirit of submission and self-distrust. That he had desired God's blessing so much that he clung to God through all this painful humbling till he came low enough for God to raise him up by speaking peace to him and assuring him that he need not fear about Esau anymore. True, Jacob did not become a plaster saint overnight. He was not completely straight with Esau the next day. But in principle, God had won his battle with Jacob and won it for good. Jacob never lapsed back into his old ways. Limping Jacob had learned his lesson. The wisdom of God had done its work. One more example from Genesis, different again, that of Joseph. Young Joseph's brothers sold him into slavery in Egypt, where, traduced by Potiphar's venomous wife, he was wrongly imprisoned, though afterwards he rose to eminence. For what purpose did God, in his wisdom, plan that? So far as Joseph personally was concerned, the answer is given in Psalm 105, verse 19. The word of the Lord tried him. Joseph was being tested, refined, and matured. He was being taught during his spell as a slave and in prison to stay himself upon God, to remain cheerful and charitable in frustrating circumstances, and to wait patiently for the Lord. God uses sustained hardship to teach these lessons very frequently. So far as the life of God's people was concerned, Joseph himself gave the answer to our question when he revealed his identity to his distracted brothers. But God sent me ahead of you to preserve for you a remnant on earth and to save your lives by a great deliverance. So then, it was not you who sent me here, but God. Joseph's theology was as sound as his charity was deep. Once again, we are confronted with the wisdom of God ordering the events of a human life for a double purpose: the individual's own personal sanctification and the fulfilling of his appointed ministry and service in the life of the people of God. And in the life of Joseph, as in that of Abraham and of Jacob, we see that double purpose triumphantly fulfilled. Our perplexing trials. These things are written for our learning, for the same wisdom that ordered the paths which God's saints trod in Bible times orders the Christian's life today. We should not, therefore, be too taken aback when unexpected and upsetting and discouraging things happen to us now. What do they mean? Simply that God, in his wisdom, means to make something of us which we have not attained yet, and he is dealing with us accordingly. Perhaps he means to strengthen us in patience, good humor, compassion, humility, or meekness, by giving us some extra practice in exercising these graces under especially difficult conditions. Perhaps he has new lessons in self-denial and self-distrust to teach us. Perhaps he wishes to break us of complacency or unreality or undetected forms of pride and conceit. Perhaps his purpose is simply to draw us closer to himself in conscious communion with him, for it is often the case, as all the saints know, that fellowship with the Father and the Son is most vivid and sweet, and Christian joy is greatest when the cross is heaviest. Remember Samuel Rutherford. Now, Samuel Rutherford was a Scottish minister who endured much persecution and censure from some of the religious leaders of his day, and wrote a number of letters and things when he was kind of on the outs with the church. And so he's saying that, you know, sometimes our communion with God is strongest and most profound when we're suffering, when we're dealing with things that we don't like. Anyhow, J.I. Packer continues, or perhaps God is preparing us for forms of service of which, at present, we have no inkling. Paul saw part of the reason for his own afflictions in the fact that God comforts us in all our troubles, so that we can comfort those in any trouble with the comfort we ourselves have received from God. Even the Lord Jesus learned obedience by the things which he suffered, and so was made perfect for his high priestly ministry of sympathy and help to his hard-pressed disciples. Which means that, as on the one hand he is able to uphold us and make us more than conquerors in all our troubles and distresses, so on the other hand, we must not be surprised if he calls us to follow in his steps and to let ourselves be prepared for the service of others by painful experiences which are quite undeserved. He knows the way he taketh, even if for the moment we do not. We may be frankly bewildered at things that happen to us, but God knows exactly what He is doing and what He is after in the handling of our affairs. Always and in everything, He is wise. We shall see that hereafter, even where we never saw it here. Job in heaven knows the full reason why he was afflicted, though he never knew it in this life. Meanwhile, we ought not to hesitate to trust his wisdom, even when he leaves us in the dark. All right, we're out of time, so we'll have to finish Chapter 9 of Knowing God by J.I. Packer and published by InterVarsity Press in 1993 tomorrow. There's just a bit left in the chapter here on page 98, and we will finish that and then on to chapter 10 in our next time together. Until then, may our good Father strengthen you and give you hope.
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0: Today on Pilgrim Radio's His People, Dan Brookie on the Go movement and preparing to evangelize as lay Christians.
1: So I would just encourage people to do that. Share your story. What was it like before? How did you come to Christ? And what difference has it made in your life? That's the simple message. And most people are going to say, I want more.
0: Dan Brookie next. The Go Movement is a global evangelism movement focused on encouraging ordinary Christians to share their faith personally and regularly. Spencer Dahlke got in touch with Dan Brookie, Executive Director and COO of The Go Movement.
2: You work for The Go Movement. By way of just introducing yourself, could you tell us what you do for them and what The Go Movement is about?
1: Well, the Go Movement really was birthed in the heart of an evangelist who was a crusade evangelist. He was actually in Pakistan doing a crusade of all places. And one night had a dream. And that dream was seeing waves of people going through countries sharing the gospel. Of course, he was a crusade evangelist. So he was usually one guy up in front talking to thousands of people. And so he woke up in the morning, and he said, well, God, what was that all about? Was there a meaning for that? And he said that the question that came to his mind was, would you rather be one guy sharing the gospel or preaching the gospel, proclaiming it to thousands, or would you rather have thousands or millions of Christians sharing the gospel in their worlds? And he said, well, I'd like the second. They said, okay. That became kind of the impetus for the starting of this back in 2010. A couple years later, he started something called Go Day, which was a gospel global outreach day. And the vision was to see literally, could we get Christians all over the world sharing the gospel, even one time on one day each year? And so that began to be the rallying cry of, let's pick one day. Not everybody's ready, but let's pick one day and begin to get mobilized believers all over the world to share the gospel. And it's kind of caught hold. Obviously, now it was 2012, and then it grew slowly, probably the late 2000s, the teens, let's say around 17, 18, there were some key leaders that really grabbed hold of this and began to, other ministries, and say, hey, we really like this. This is something we believe is from God. And so let me just put it this way. The heart is to see every believer become a witness. How do we equip the body of Christ so that every individual believer recognizes they are part of the calling of God to make him known? And Jesus' commission when he went to heaven was, I'm going to give you my spirit, and he's going to empower you and quicken you to be able to be witnesses for me. So the simplicity of it is that. Now, this has spread to about 100 countries, and there are millions of people. In fact, we're right in the middle of a season, and people are being mobilized all over the world. And so really, my role as executive director is to really kind of be a supporting role. I'm not the front face. You know, Werner Nachtigall, who is a founder, he's out all over the place speaking to many, many church leaders, large denominational leaders. He's meeting with people constantly, and God keeps opening those doors as people are interested. But there's a backbone. You gotta support that. And so my role as executive director is kind of lead the team that supports seeing this happen all over the world. In many ways, you know, God gives visionary leaders big vision, but I have an old saying, it's easy to do something once. It's hard to do it twice. And so for this to build and become a movement, Go Movement, to become a movement means you've got to create a supply and a support base that really funds us, not just financially, but with resources and encouragement and communication and all the things that are needed to make, you know, to support the people who are on the front lines doing this. Kind of cool. And I believe there's so much happening, and we see God is moving and working in people's hearts. So this is becoming something that we recognize. In fact, one of our attitudes at Go Movement is, it's not about us. It's about Jesus. And it's about all those that God, his people around the world being raised up. And so that's what our goal is, just to support and serve that.
2: One day, you mentioned the Go Day is kind of like where it started. It's a nice idea because I don't know, maybe you could speak to why Christians seem not averse per se to sharing the gospel, but just We don't do it, not as individuals, you know. And the day, just having one day, seems like taking this huge go and make disciples call that Christ gives to us and brings it down into a bite-sized project. Can you share more about how you've seen the Go Day working to encourage Christians to share the gospel, and why don't we on a day-to-day sort of basis?
1: I don't know. I think we've, as a, you know, the early church, they're all new believers and they are all out sharing the gospel. The Holy Spirit had come and their lives were being transformed, 3,000, but they started meeting house to house. They weren't in big cathedrals or big temples or synagogues. They were meeting house to house and they just went out and they just shared what Jesus had done in their lives. Okay. And that was the way. And if you look historically, that went on for like 150 to 200 years. And then you begin to see that the churches begin to be more formalized, okay? But if it talked about the church of Ephesus, they weren't all meeting in a big cathedral someplace. They're meeting in their homes. And they were living in their daily life, and they were sharing Jesus as they went. As the church became more formalized, it became more professionalized too, right? So there were professional pastors and teachers and evangelists, and it became more centralized, if you will. And so the average believer began to think of themselves as being a beneficiary of being part of a church and being cared for and being supported and not being a witness. And if you look at most of the moves of Christianity through the centuries, it's come often out of persecution where they get scattered, and now they're going and it somehow changes the game, if you will, to where individuals begin to be activated again. And so I think we've come in the West in particular. You see a more openness in Latin America and in Africa, more activation, if you will, of individual believers, more there. But I think in the West, we've become very used to being in the pew, being ministered to, and then going home and just living our life, trying to be good people. But we've lost that. So the call, and actually there's a term that's been used, is activating. How do we awaken the sleeping giant? You know, I mean, the church is an amazing, the body of Christ, it's amazing. So how do we activate the body of Christ? And so one of the things at Go Day is not asking people to do too much, but even who do you know? Who are five people you know that need Jesus? Could you begin to pray for them? And could you on Go Day, on this day when people, Christians all over the world, are sharing the gospel, could you reach out to one person and just share the gospel with one person? Okay, that's a simple, I call it putting the cookies on the lowest shelf. It's not too big of a thing for people to take on. I don't have to be an evangelist like this person over here or this preacher over here. I do know that person, and I can share the gospel with them. So that it brings it down to something that people can take on.
2: I don't want to put words in your mouth, but it seems to me that maybe you mentioned, I guess we could probably maybe call it the professionalization, I guess, of the church, where we have like trained ministers. Maybe it's created a culture where it's like, I have not been trained to do this, so it's not my place to do it. Can you speak to the lay Christian? We've not been to seminary, but nevertheless, Christ does still call us to like share the gospel. That can be a very fearful thing.
1: Yeah, well, and very practically, people are afraid, what kind of question am I going to ask? Or how do I start a conversation? Or how do I actually even share the gospel? A lot of times people just don't really, they haven't done it. They don't know how to share it. So I think part of the encouragement is you don't have to be a lawyer. You don't have to be an apologist. You know, you don't have to win an argument. All you're actually called to do is be a witness. What has Jesus done in my life? The simple part is what was in my life before, and then what kind of awakened me to, I need help. That's more than just what culture can bring. I know I need Jesus. And so you come to a place of making a decision to turn your life over to Christ. And then how did that begin to change things? And being able to just simply share that story is really a big thing. And if you realize I'm called to give witness to what Jesus has done in my life, that's a starting point. That's maybe not going to be the whole conversation, but that's the starting point. And if we can get people to do that, that opens the door for them to have a relationship with somebody. Maybe it is to invite them to church or to a small group or have breakfast together or another conversation. But I think you start off with what God has done in your life. That makes a huge difference.
2: What would you say is the role of relationship building for our evangelism? Like, there's sort of like a relational aspect, building relationships versus talking to people and having a conversation with them about Christ and his work to save sinners. How much relationship building do we need before we enter into that discussion about Christ?
1: Yeah, I mean, sometimes you don't need a lot. But if you ask most Christians, they would say somebody they knew, somebody they had relationship with them, invited them into a conversation, invited them to church, invited them to dinner. It was somebody they knew that helped them. And that is the vast majority of people who have come to Christ have come via a relationship environment. So that speaks to how important the relationship is, because it's somebody they trust, it's somebody they know, somebody they believe cares for them. If we're basically trying to pick people off in a crowd, that's probably not relationship based, you know. But even in a casual conversation, I was just thinking last, sat down with a guy and we just sat down and said, tell me about yourself. Well, he pours out a really sad story, a painful story, and it caused his heart to open up. He was already open to the gospel. And it was because, you know, we just listened to him and he started talking. My wife and I were with him. And then that gave an opportunity for me to share my story. But all of, you know, he knew we weren't, we were there interested in him. And I think that's a big part of it, is just to show interest in people and listen to them. You know, everybody has their own story, right? And when we do that, when we start asking people, tell me about yourself, and oh man, that must have hurt. How are you doing with that? When you show that kind of interest, it opens them up and that gives them a basis of some trust. So I think what you're saying is absolutely critical. Start off with a care for people. That's what Jesus did.
2: Well, my guest today is Dan Brocky. He's executive director of the Go Movement. We've been talking about reasons to go evangelize, how to do that. To that point of listening, it's pretty common knowledge, I think, that, you know, we don't listen very well. We like to talk in our culture and be heard, and we want ourselves to be heard. So to that end, it seems very countercultural that a Christian would be a listener, which is maybe part of the reason why it's like, why people would see something different, something unique in that sort of approach to like, let me share with the gospel and I'm going to listen. And yet we still live in this culture, and I imagine it can make its way into our hearts. How can we develop habits of listening and responding thoughtfully?
1: It starts off with a conversation, right? And I don't come with, I've got the answers. In fact, often it's, we listen, and then that opens the door to share even things that are going on in our life. Now we begin a conversation, and then you bring it to Jesus. You know, you bring it to, here's God's love for you. And so the simplicity of it is listening well, relating to that, because none of us are above the pain that other people have even, and then bringing Jesus into that discussion and his love. And I think that unless we do that, all we're doing is we're kind of preaching at people instead of really drawing and relating to them.
2: It can be easy, I imagine, as Christians who want to preach the gospel, and yet, like we mentioned a little earlier, maybe we don't feel equipped to do it, or any, whatever it is that we feel like, I don't feel prepared to do this. And yet, the Holy Spirit is not a spirit of shame. How do we take delight and practice delight by sharing the gospel rather than making it like this responsibility driven by like guilt and shame?
1: None of us like guilt and shame, right? None of us have that as a favorite blend of emotions. I think a lot of it comes down to really getting God's heart for people. There's one of the guys on our team introduced me to a prayer that he prays. He prays for Bob every day. And so Bob is a burden for the lost, and then looking for opportunities, open doors for a conversation, and then boldness to walk into those conversations. So burden, opportunity, or open door, and then boldness. And I think that's such a helpful little prayer. Just, God, do that for me. Another friend, he just says, I just ask God every day, help me look for the one, looking for the one. God is out there. We're being led by the Holy Spirit. And so if we've got our eyes open, we're saying, God, give me a burden for people around me, because there are people that are hurting. There are people that are open. There are people that are searching right now. And so the simplicity of it is, if I'm asking God, give me your heart, your burden for the people around me, help me to see them through your eyes, and help me to know who you might be leading me through to today. You know, that just changes everything, because now I'm not going in there with guilt, shame on there. I'm saying, God, what do you want me to do?
2: I'm hearing, I guess, a little bit of spending time with God helps. And this is probably, you know, to state the obvious for the Christian, for all of humanity, really, that to spend time with God helps develop that heart for other people. Would you say that's true? Have you seen that question?
1: Yeah. I mean, John 15, what's that about? If you abide in me and my words abide in you, you will bear much fruit. But apart from me, you can do nothing. You know, it's not going to happen unless you're abiding in me. So I think it comes out of a place of feasting on the Lord, if you will, abiding in him, in his word. In John 15, it talks about abiding in him, but also loving one another. And so it comes out of community, and then you'll bear fruit, and that fruit will remain. And if you look at all that, it comes out of that place of abiding, and we can't do it on our own. And we're not going to end up with a warm and open heart if we're not with the Lord, if we're not abiding in him, if we're just about our task, about our duty. And so I think it's key, absolutely key, Spencer, what you're saying.
2: I had a discussion not too long ago too about, we think of the Holy Spirit as God's working in the church, but limited only really to the book of Acts. Like, the Holy Spirit really operated then, but doesn't really operate now. I'm curious, do you happen to have any stories from your work at Go Movement about people that have witnessed and have seen, like, the Holy Spirit still present and still working to build the Church of Christ?
1: You go all around the world. Honestly, the book of Acts is playing out every day all over the world today. And there are tremendous miracles. There are people who, when they hear the gospel for the first time, something in their hearts just say, I need that. We can't save anybody. Only the Spirit of God is the one who can come in and birth a Abba Father cry in the heart of an individual. And it says in John 16, he's going to convince the world of sin and of righteousness and of judgment to come. Maybe the harder side of the whole thing. But it's the work of the Holy Spirit that brings conviction in a person's heart. All I am is an instrument. And so every time you see somebody come to Christ, that's a work of the Holy Spirit. That's not the work of a person. Every time you see somebody's life turned around and transformed. I mean, the guy I was talking about last week, he had great pain in his life. He yields his life to Christ. This is before our conversation. He had stopped drinking. He had stopped smoking. And he had had that for years. And he said, I've got to change the way I live. And so we were able to pray with him and bless him and just encourage him. But the Holy Spirit was at work. He wasn't able to do that in the natural. And he had this hunger to know more of God. So I think I see it all the time. And we could talk miraculous things, but really just practically, that's the greatest miracle there is. Somebody who is dead coming to life in the Spirit.
2: It seems to me that there is a lot of humbling through the recognizing that regeneration in a person's heart, a recognition of Christ as a Savior, is the work of the Holy Spirit and not our efforts. But it's also comforting, isn't it? It's not our work. So it's not that we screwed up if a person, you know, walks away from a conversation embittered or you know, just not receptive. It's not anything that anyone has done. Yeah.
1: I think in 1 Corinthians 3, where, you know, Paul is writing, he says, you know, one person plants, another watered, but God gives the increase. So we're all part of a farming industry here, right? And it's and somebody's planting, somebody's hoeing, and somebody's weeding, and somebody else is doing this and that. But God is the one who brings the life and the fruit and the outcome. And seeing that releases us from the burden of saying, we got to close this deal right now. All we're there is to just pass on more of whatever God opens up in that conversation. And sometimes I've had a desire to bring it all the way to the close, right? I want to get it all the way. And the person, oh, I'm sorry, I got to go. And it, you know, they literally a bus drives up or whatever, you know, and it's got to, you just can't keep that conversation going. But you know what? All we did was obey. And that's the greatest fruitfulness we do, is we just obey when the moment is there. We step through that door. That takes just that boldness, right? The simple, and I don't have to finish everything. So I think that lifts pressure off of me. I know that.
2: How can our churches prepare individuals for evangelism and build a culture of not just coming to church and isolating our faith here in this building on Sunday mornings, but like actually like bleeding out into our communities?
1: Yeah, I think in one way, I'm sorry, this gets to be a big answer, not maybe too big of an answer. But I think we have to see that the church is not just a hospital, okay, where you bring the sick people in. It is a mission base. It's in a community to reach that community, and from that community beyond that community. But if the vision of the church shifted from being in a defensive, you know, help everybody feel better after a hard week kind of mindset, and they said, we are here to reach this community. There are people that are hurting all around us. The whole nature of even Jesus' ministry out of Matthew 9, where he says he went through the towns and villages and he preached the kingdom, and he saw that the people were harassed and helpless, sheep without a shepherd. And so he said, that's a ready harvest field. And that is exactly the parallel scripture to the one we were talking about in Matthew 9:35, because he says the fields are white to harvest, but the workers are few. Pray the Lord of the harvest to send out workers into the harvest field.
2: How would you want individual Christians, our listeners perhaps, to come away from our discussion challenged to share the gospel of Christ with their communities?
1: The simple part of it is that each of us have somebody that we know, and maybe we've known them for years and years and years, and we've thought we need to share the gospel with them, but we haven't done it. And I would say, if you know Jesus, you have a story to tell, and it's worth you opening up that conversation with somebody. A simple way to think of it is like my five, who are five people I know. And in my world, okay, each of us probably can name five people that need Jesus in our world, and just begin to pray for them and look for opportunities to care for them and then share the gospel with them. So I would just encourage people to do that. Share your story. What was it like before? How did you come to Christ? And what difference has it made in your life? That's the simple message. And most people are going to say, I want more. Three times, it used to be about 1 in 10, and there's research to back this up, about 1 in 10 people would come to Christ on a college campus, for instance. Right now, it's 1 in 3 are making a decision towards Christ. It's tripled the response rate just in the last year and a half, 2 years. And it's an incredible, there's something going on. There's a hunger that's out there.
2: It's nice to have a little bit of good news.
1: It is, isn't it? Yeah.
3: 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Many thanks to today's guest, Dan Brookie, Executive Director and COO of The Go Movement. Coming up on tomorrow's program, it's Paul Schlaelein with a biblical perspective on helping the poor.
4: But remember, to whom much is given, much is required. So if the Lord has blessed you with a nice house and nice things, thank the Lord for that. He gives good things to His children. But then also know that we have a great responsibility to use those things in the right way. So make sure that you do so with a good conscience. Make sure that you're generous with the money that you have. Not only give sacrificially.
3: That's tomorrow at the same time, right here on His People. Thanks for listening.

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2: Zach Schlegel, Old Pastors, First Baptist Church of Upper Marlboro, Maryland, and today we conclude this segment of his series, The Gospel of Luke, Confidence About Jesus and the Message, Lord of the Sabbath. Now here's Zach Schlegel.
3: Please take your Bibles out and turn to the Gospel of Luke with me. Luke 5, and we pick it up where we left off, starting in verse 33. So I encourage you to keep your Bible open throughout our time. Pay careful attention to what God is saying to us through his word. It's the best part of what I have to say. Chapter 5, starting in verse 33. Don't miss the forest for the trees. It's an idiom or expression that we use to warn against missing the big picture because we're so focused on some particular detail. Years ago, a man named Dick Griffin, who was an officer on the protective detail for the Queen of England, recalled a time when Queen Elizabeth was hiking on the grounds of Balmoral Castle, which was her holiday home in Scotland. And so on this hike along

0: The way she bumps into two American tourists who are also on a hike, and she says hello. But it was clear up front that they didn't recognize the queen, and the tourists began to tell her about all the different sites that they had visited the past week on holiday in Britain. Then they asked the queen where she lived. Well, she said, I live in London, but I do have a holiday home nearby. And so when the tourists learned that she had been coming to this area to hike for over 80 years, they asked, well, have you ever bumped into Queen Elizabeth? Well, I haven't, she said. But then she pointed to her security guard and says, but Dick has. And immediately the tourists were impressed. They had just met somebody who had met the queen. And so they put their arms around the security guard. They hand their camera to the queen and they say, can you please take a picture with us? They'd miss the forest for the trees. Luke's gospel begins proclaiming, this is Jesus. Luke writes his gospel and as an orderly account so that you and I and a man named Theophilus back in the first century can be absolutely certain about who Jesus is. And so he begins the gospel giving us Jesus' credentials. He's the Son of the Most High. He's the Savior. He's the Messiah sent by God to proclaim liberty to the captives. He's the Son of Man with authority to forgive sins. He's got amazing credentials. And then along the way, Jesus' miracles revealed his identity. And his miracles proved as signs to show that he actually had authority over sickness, over demons, over people. He is who he claimed to be. And yet, as we walk through the Gospel of Luke, we see that many people miss the forest for the trees. They heard Jesus preach. They witnessed with their eyes the very miracles that he was performing in front of them. And yet, many people were blind to Jesus' true identity. Happened in the first century. Is it possible that we can make the same mistake today? Is it possible, you think, for you and I to hear a lot of truth about Jesus, a lot of sermons about Jesus, and yet fail to ever come to really know Jesus? How can we avoid missing the forest for the trees when it comes to Jesus Christ? Well, I think that's one of the things that our text helps us answer. So let's turn our attention now to God's word. If you would look with me in chapter 5, starting in verse 33. Luke writes, and they said to him, the disciples of John fast often and offer prayers, and so do the disciples of the Pharisees, but yours eat and drink. And Jesus said to them, can you make wedding guests fast while the bridegroom is with them? The days will come when the bridegroom is taken away from them, and then they will fast in those days. He also told them a parable. No one tears a piece from a new garment and puts it on an old garment. If he does, he will tear the new, and the piece from the new will not match the old. And no one puts new wine into old wineskins. If he does, the new wine will burst the skins, and it will be spilled, and the skins will be destroyed. But new wine must be put into fresh wineskins. And no one, after drinking old wine, desires new, for he says, the old is good. We'll pause there. How can we avoid missing the forest for the trees when it comes to Jesus? Well, if you're taking notes, point number one is this. Trust the living God and turn from blind idols. Trust the living God and turn from blind idols. This is chapter 5. Verses 33 through 39. Jesus had called a man named Levi, who was a tax collector. He says, come and follow me. Levi is thrilled. He comes in obedience and follows Jesus, becomes one of his disciples, throws a party, a feast for other tax collectors. And that's the feast that we're at here still in verse 33. Originally, the first objection, though, that the Pharisees had about Jesus eating at this party was, hey, why does Jesus eat with sinners? Why does he hang out with tax collectors and dine with them? And the answer that Jesus gave at the end of chapter 5, verse 33 and 30, or 31 and 32, was that Jesus came to call sinners to repentance. Which leads to the second objection that we see raised in verse 33. Look at verse 33 again. They say the disciples of John fast, so the person making this objection, I think, is the Pharisees still making the previous objection. The disciples of John fast often and offer prayers, and so do the disciples of the Pharisees. But yours eat and drink. Why? Well, fasting, if you look through Scripture, fasting is often associated with a person's sorrow over their sin. It's an expression of mourning. It's part of an expression of repentance of sin. And so because of that association with repentance and this holy discontentment, I don't like where I'm at, I want to grow, their objection to Jesus eating and drinking is in one sense saying, hey, Jesus, we don't think that you take sin seriously. You're here feasting, eating and drinking when you should be fasting. Don't you take holiness seriously, Jesus? Don't you take sin seriously? When Irma Bombeck attended church one day in 1970, a young child in front of her was not screaming. The child was not disrupting anybody. He wasn't tearing up hymnals and acting like an animal in the church service. The child was just looking over the seat backwards and smiling at Irma. But when the mother of this young child noticed, she jerked her child away and whispered sternly, "Stop grinning. This is church." She swatted him on the rear end, and as soon as the tears started to roll down his cheeks, she said, "That's better." The Pharisees were like that mom. They're what's known as ascetics, A-S-C-E-T-I-C, ascetics. Ascetics are people who refrain from food or drink or basically anything that's enjoyable because they assume that if they're uncomfortable and miserable, that's going to make them spiritual. It's going to earn them points with God. For the ascetic, being uncomfortable makes God see them and it obligates God towards them. God owes me now. I'm uncomfortable. Do you see God? But just pause for a second. What is the basis of that way of thinking? If I refrain, I earn points. What's the basis of that thinking? Yeah. One writer notes that the basis of the argument rests in the authority of their example. They're making themselves the authority. They're making their tradition the authority. Just notice the objection in verse 33. It's basically saying, hey, Jesus, we fast, therefore you should. We fast often, therefore you should. Do you hear the self-righteousness in that? They're making themselves the authority, not Scripture. Because Scripture actually, in the Old Testament, the Scripture only has one mandated fast, and that's on the Day of Atonement, Yom Kippur. So there are multiple fasts. They would probably fast twice a week at this point. It's okay, but they're putting that requirement on other people, not on a scriptural authority, but their own tradition or their own experience. And Jesus, when he comes on the scene, he doesn't fit into the way that the Pharisees are doing things. He's a threat to their way of doing things. And so they say, Jesus, you're out of line. We're the authorities here. Why aren't you doing what we do? Jesus' response is interesting. He doesn't get into a debate about fasting. Look at verse 34. Jesus said to them, can you make wedding guests fast while the bridegroom is with them? That's his answer. Because weddings are not a time for fasting. Weddings are a time for feasting. It's a time for celebration. It's a time for joy. But you might say, okay, I see that, but what's the bridegroom have to do with this conversation in the first place? Well, if you walk back and read through the Old Testament, one of the things that you're going to see is that God depicts over and over, he depicts his relationship with his people with the image of marriage. Marriage is not just a random thing. It's something that God created to depict and show and illustrate the way that he intends to relate with his people. So, for instance, Isaiah 62 verse 5 says, as the bridegroom rejoices over the bride, so shall your God rejoice over you. Or Hosea, which is a prolonged book that is a prolonged treatise on this imagery of marriage and God. In Hosea 2:19, it says, God says, I will take you, speaking to his people, I will take you and you will be my wife forever. So for centuries, God's people knew that biblical image of God being the bridegroom and his people being the bride. And they were waiting and longing for the Messiah that God had promised back in Genesis 3:15. They were longing for that Messiah, the bridegroom, to come. When is he going to come? So Jesus does not debate fasting. His response to their objection is to point to himself. He is the bridegroom. You know that for centuries, the bridegroom you've been waiting for, that's Jesus. In essence, that means that Jesus is saying, I am God. Have you ever noticed that the Bible begins with a wedding in Genesis with Adam and Eve? And the Bible ends with a wedding in the book of Revelation between Christ and the church. Begins with the wedding, ends with the wedding. Jesus understands his arrival on the scene as him coming as the long-awaited bridegroom. He's coming for his bride, the church. Now that he's here, it's not a time for fasting. It's not a time for mourning. It's a time for let's feast, let's be happy, let's have joy, let's eat, let's drink. The bridegroom has come. To be sure, there will come a time for mourning, and there will come a time for fasting. Look at verse 35. He says, the days will come when the bridegroom is taken away from them, and they will fast in those days. Now just pause. What does he mean by taken away? Already in chapter 5, Jesus is looking ahead and he's talking about the day when he will be taken away from his disciples and taken to the cross where he will die on the cross. Already in chapter 5, he's talking about this. 700 years earlier, the prophet Isaiah said in Isaiah 53 verse 8, by oppression and judgment, he was taken away. Same phrase. Stricken for the transgression of my people. That prophecy is going to be fulfilled in Jesus, and then the disciples will mourn. They will fast. Jesus knows there's going to come a day very soon where he will be taken away like this by oppression and by judgment, and he will submit to it. Why was Jesus willing to be taken away like this, knowing that he would be nailed to a cross and killed? Why was he willing? Simply put, because of his love for his bride, the church. You see, when the Pharisees saw Jesus feasting and drinking in Levi's house that day, and they're all upset, they're assuming that Jesus doesn't care about sin. If you care about sin, you'll be sad. If you cared about sin, you'd be mourning. You'd be fasting all the time like us. And there's a place for that. But they don't get who Jesus is. As the bridegroom, Jesus cares more about sin and holiness than any of us do. He cares infinitely more than the Pharisees do. Because as the bridegroom, he willingly lays down his life for the bride, for her sin. He willingly lays down his life for the church, for those who will trust in him, for our sin. My non-Christian friend, this might sound strange to you, but I pray that as you hear this imagery unfolding in Scripture and Jesus talking this way, I pray that you would actually see the love of God for sinners like me and sinners like you. Because Jesus, as the eternal Son of God, willingly submitted to the Father, took on flesh 2,000 years ago, and then he lived a perfect life, sinless life. So that when he was nailed to the cross, he was not being punished for his sin. He was submitting himself to the Father, absorbing the righteous wrath of God for our sin in our place as our substitute. In other words, Jesus on the cross experienced hell so that we could go to heaven. Jesus died. They put his body in a grave. They thought it was all over. But on the third day, he rose again, victorious over sin, over Satan, over death. And now Jesus lives, offering an invitation. He's inviting us to the wedding feast. He's inviting us into his joy, into his life, into his rest. It's an invitation that goes out today because he is the great bridegroom. It's an invitation that goes to you, my non-Christian friend. I pray that you hear that as his love for you. I pray that you respond, because anyone who repents, anyone who turns from their sin, anyone who turns from their self-reliance, anyone who trusts in Christ alone, God promises in his word, he will not turn away. He will forgive. He will receive. He will rejoice over you as a bridegroom rejoices over his bride, Come to Jesus. Trust in him, I pray. The Jews had been accustomed to a certain way of life because for centuries they had lived under the old covenant and they had become accustomed to that way of life. But when Jesus shows up as the bridegroom, things change. In fact, everything changes. And to illustrate that change of life, to illustrate that change of how we relate to God, Jesus tells a parable in verse 36. Look down in your Bibles at verse 36. He says, "No one tears a piece from a new garment and puts it on an old garment. If he does, he will tear the new and the piece from the new will not match." It won't match. Just like fasting at a wedding is not fitting. It doesn't match the occasion. In the same way, notice the phrase, it will not match. If you rip up a brand new shirt and put it on an old raggedy shirt that you've been wearing since high school, and then you put it in the wash, what's gonna happen? It's gonna shrink, it's gonna make the tear worse, and you end up with two ruined shirts. You don't mix the two, it doesn't fit. And then he goes on and he expands the metaphor in verses 37 and 38. He says that no one puts new wine into old wineskins. Back in Jesus' day, rather than using glass bottles to ferment the wine, they use animal skins as wineskins. New wineskins, these new animal skins, are elastic. They can stretch. And so as the new wine is put into new wineskins, the fermentation process expands, there's gas that's released, and the new wineskin that's elastic stretches with the wine. No problem. But if you put new wine into old wineskins that have turned brittle, guess what happens? It ferments, it expands, and the brittle wineskin breaks, it bursts, the wine spills, and now you have ruined wine and a ruined wineskin. You don't put new wine into old wineskins. It doesn't match. It's not fitting. What does this all represent? Well, quite simply, the old garment and the old skin represents Judaism under the old covenant. For centuries, Judaism had, under the old covenant, a physical temple in Jerusalem where you would go to worship God, prescribed by God. You had animal sacrifices prescribed by God in the Old Testament as a means of enjoying the presence of God who is holy. That's fitting in the Old Testament. But let me just pause for a second. Let's imagine that you and your family go on a trip to Disney World. You get in your car and you're going to drive from Prince George's County all the way down to Florida. Along the way, you rely on the signposts that say this way, this way, this way to Disney World. The signposts are helpful, but when you see the sign that says Disney World 20 miles, you don't stop. Well, we're here. This is the signpost. Let's just have vacation right here. Why don't you stop? Because that's not Disney World. That's not the point of a signpost. The signpost is saying, don't stop here. You're almost there. Keep going. It's that way. And when you arrive at Disney World, you also don't go back to the signpost, drive back 20 miles, rip up the signpost from the ground, and take it back with you into Disney World. Why? Because that's not the purpose of a signpost. Once it gets you there, it served its purpose. In the same way as signposts, the Old Testament physical temple in Jerusalem, the sacrificial system in the Old Covenant, that was good wine. It was a signpost that served a purpose pointing forward to Jesus. But now that Jesus has come, now that the bridegroom has arrived and he's come for his people, the point is he is the destination. As Christians today, we don't travel back to Jerusalem and go to the physical temple in order to fellowship with God. We don't need to. Why? Because Jesus is the temple. That was his point in John 2, verse 19. We also, as Christians, no longer offer animal sacrifices. Why? Because Jesus is the Lamb of God who takes away the sins of the world. The animal sacrifices didn't take away sin. They were signposts that were saying, this way, the Lamb of God is coming, who will take away sin. And now that he's come, we don't need the Old Testament temple. We don't need the Old Testament sacrifices anymore because Jesus is the fulfillment of those things. You don't put new wine, the new wine of Jesus, the new wine of the new covenant, into old wineskins. You don't even put a little bit. It served its purpose. You move on. Praise God. The question is, did the Pharisees see the bridegroom? Did they hear Jesus' announcement and join the celebration? Look at verse 39. You can read verse 39 as a cynical proverb, as if it's like our expression, you can't teach an old dog new tricks, right? That's kind of what I think Jesus is saying in verse 39. As the bridegroom, Jesus comes on the scene. He's offering new wine, the new wine of a better covenant and a new covenant. But many, like these Pharisees, are at risk of stubbornly and proudly refusing to even try the new wine of the new covenant that Jesus is offering. They had drank the old wine all their life. They had lived in the practice of Judaism all their life. It's how things are done. It's how you do it. This is the way we do things around here. And in that sense, saying the old is good, as verse 39 says, is to reject Jesus' offer of something better, joy, pardon, and eternal life in him. As if we're saying, as if the Pharisees are saying, now we're good. We don't need a physician, thank you very much. And we don't need the new wine, thank you very much. The old is good. In fact, you're messing up our way of life. Friends, in Colossians 2 and Hebrews 10, we're told that the law, the Old Testament law, the Mosaic law, is a shadow. You can see my shadow on the ground, but that's not me. The substance is me. The Old Testament law is a shadow. The substance belongs to Jesus. It's a signpost pointing to Jesus. The whole point of the Old Testament law was to get the people ready for the bridegroom, for the Messiah, to prepare them for Jesus, the bridegroom. And now Jesus, the bridegroom, who has been for centuries prophesied about, anticipated, longed for, is right in front of them, right in front of their eyes. But they can't see him. They're blind. They're spiritually blind. Jesus is telling them the truth, and they're spiritually blind. Why? Why are these Pharisees spiritually blind? Psalm 115 explains that you become like the thing that you worship. So if you and I worship an idol that has eyeballs but doesn't see, guess what happens? You become spiritually blind like the idol that you worship. If you worship an idol that has ears that were carved into a piece of wood but doesn't hear, you become spiritually deaf like the idol that you worship. The Pharisees had taken the old wineskin of Judaism with all its religious practices like fasting and the temple, and they had turned these religious practices, which were designed to point them to Jesus, and they said, no, we're going to stop right here. We're going to stop at the signpost. And they made an idol of the religious practices that has eyes but doesn't see. And they became blind themselves. They missed the forest for the trees. Pharisees' legalism turned a spiritual discipline, which is good. Fasting is good. Jesus is going to talk about fasting positively in Matthew 6. But their Pharisaical legalism is going to turn personal discipline or a personal experience of religion into a requirement for everybody else. I do this, so everybody has to do it. This is the measuring stick of spirituality now. Not the law of God, but my spiritual discipline. I wish that I could say this was just a first century thing, but early on in our marriage, I was very eager to be a good spiritual leader. I still am very eager to be a good spiritual leader in our home. But early on, rather than encourage my wife to be in the Word of God in a way that was good for her, I made myself the standard. And I expected her quiet time to look like my quiet time. And if it didn't, you weren't measuring up. And she loved it. She really appreciated it. No, she didn't. It didn't help her. It suffocated her. It discouraged her. It frustrated her. And I had to confess that there was a Pharisee in me. I had to repent and adjust. What about you? Are there ways that you turn your example or your preference or your spiritual discipline, good thing to do for you, but make it into a requirement for everybody else? We can do that individually. We can do that collectively as a church. When it comes to applying scripture, which we should do, one writer notes that there are necessary applications and there are possible applications. That's a good thing to remember, those distinctions when we're applying the Bible. There are necessary applications and possible applications. Necessary applications rightly apply to everyone. And listen, friends, there are necessary applications in the Bible. I think I wanted to say this. We need to guard, sometimes we're so afraid of being legalistic that we just fall into the other ditch. We need to guard against thinking that any command or any application of Scripture is automatically legalism. It's not. There are commands that we are all called to obey. Jesus says in John 14, verse 15, if you love me, you will obey what I command. That's not legalism, that's love. It's part of the Christian life. So as an example of a necessary application, the command, do not covet, guess what? That doesn't apply just to this section over here and not this section. It applies to all of us. We have to apply, it's a necessary application for every form of coveting for every Christian, for every person. Do not covet. It applies and forbids all forms of envy in any shape. But here's the deal. How we keep that necessary command, how we keep that may vary from person to person. So if one person says, okay, well, in order to obey this, I'm not going to watch commercials on television in order to fight my coveting. Great. If that's helpful for you, that's a possible application, go for it. Do that. But it's not necessary for everyone to do it that way. And if you take your possible application of no commercials and apply it to everybody as a necessary application, you're falling into the Pharisees' error of legalism. You with me? Legalism is also associated with or an expression of self-righteousness. Have you ever noticed that? Just think about it. Are there ways that you as a Christian even rely on your performance rather than Jesus? Your Bible reading, your church attendance, your service in some way in the church? Are there ways that you rely on doing those things? You may not say it out loud, but deep down you're like, I hope this gets God's attention. I hope this gets me points with God. All those things, Bible reading, praying, attending church, serving in the church, those are all good and necessary things we should do, but they're bad saviors. When we trust our performance to determine our worth or our significance, we step onto this roller coaster that makes us miserable. If we do well, perform well, man, I'm awesome. Look at me. And if we fail and we don't do well, we despair. I'm a failure. I'm a nobody. I'm worthless. And up and down we go on this roller coaster of performance, and it leaves us sick and weary and miserable. Are you on that roller coaster of performance? Sometimes we get on, sometimes we get off, right? But there's a good chance that some of you, I'm on that roller coaster sometimes. And I just want to say, if you are, as a Christian, on that roller coaster, you don't have to be anymore. That's what Jesus is announcing as the bridegroom. Because Christ came for his bride, you don't have to be on that performance roller coaster anymore. The gospel of Jesus Christ, the good news of Jesus Christ, declares, in Jesus Christ, you are fully loved by God, period. You are an adopted son and daughter of God. You have a seat at the table, period. And when you get that, what the gospel is saying about you, it transforms our motivation for obedience. We step off the roller coaster of obeying in order to earn God's points, in order to get his attention, in order to make him owe us. And we realize, I don't have to do that. I'm already loved. I'm already accepted. I'm already a son and daughter of God. And now I'm set free to obey out of gratitude, out of love for my Savior, out of love for my bridegroom. It changes everything. Point number one is trust in the living God. Turn away from blind idols. Point number two, realign your heart to the person you're created for. Realign your heart to the person that you're created for. This is chapter 6, verses 1 through 11. Chapter 6, verse 1. On a Sabbath, he was going through the grain fields. His disciples plucked and ate some heads of grain, rubbing them in their hands. But some of the disciples said, why are you doing what is not lawful to do on the Sabbath? And Jesus answered them, have you not read what David did when he was hungry? He and those who were with him, how he entered the house of God and took and ate the bread of presence, which is not lawful for any but the priest to eat, and also gave it to those with him? And he said to them, the Son of Man is Lord of the Sabbath. So in our first section, Jesus tells this parable about new wine, old wine, new wineskins, and you can't mix the two. And I think after fasting, we see another new wine issue, an old wine issue. And once again, it creates conflict with the Pharisees, but this time it's not fasting. This time it's the issue of the Sabbath. So before we go too far into the text, I want us just to pause and let's think through, what does the Bible mean by the Sabbath? Well, it starts in Genesis 1 and 2. In Genesis 1 and 2, we're told by Moses God is creating the universe out of nothing. He creates the world and he's making it an orderly world for Adam and Eve to live in. He's making it habitable. And then we're told in Genesis 2, verse 2, on the seventh day, God finished his work and then that he had done, and then he rested. Where the word for rested is Shabbat. That's where we get our word Sabbath. Now, God did not rest because he's like, "Ooh, this is hard work, I'm tired." God does not get tired. He doesn't take a day off because he's tired. He rested because his creation was complete. It was good, and he's enjoying it. And it was good because Adam and Eve, with fellowship with God and this complete creation, they enjoyed contentment because everything was complete. We long, therefore, for completeness. It's what gives us our contentment and our joy. It's what Adam and Eve knew in the garden that was completed with God, in fellowship with God, in Genesis 1 and 2. But it's interesting, when you read about this recounting of creation in days 1, 2, 3, all the way to in the first 6 days of creation, there's a pattern. I don't know if you've ever noticed this. In the first 6 days, every time that day ends, it ends with this phrase, there was evening, and there was morning the first day. There was evening, there was morning the second day. And that pattern is repeated third, fourth, fifth, up to the sixth day. But when we get to the seventh day, the pattern stops. There's no mention of evening, no mention of morning. Well, that's peculiar. Why? There's no mention of evening and morning because the seventh day has symbolic significance. It's saying this day of rest in a perfect world where there's fellowship with God, when everything is complete, it's meant to be a day without end. Perfect fellowship, perfect rest, without morning or evening, without end. Rooted in the covenantal fellowship between Adam and Eve with God. That's the Sabbath rest. That's paradise. Well, then we keep reading, we get to Genesis 3. We know that rest is interrupted because of sin. They're separated from God, and there's toil and work, and the world is cursed, and we're frustrated. But the Sabbath remains. The Sabbath is a signpost pointing forward to the rest that you and I were created for. The rest that we feel frustrated by and out of joint in life when we're not in fellowship with God. With that understanding of the Sabbath, we come back to Luke 6. Jesus and his disciples are walking through a grain field one Sabbath day, and when his disciples pluck a few grains off of, I don't know what kind of grain it is, maybe it's a wheat or soybean, something like that. They pluck the grain, they rub it in their hands, and they pop it in their mouth. It's a little snack. And then verse 2 makes it feel like the Pharisees jumped out of the bushes in a kind of a gotcha moment. I mean, we're not told if they're sneaking around, but they're there. Why are you doing what is not lawful on the Sabbath? It's as if the disciples had broken out a combine and are harvesting the field. I mean, it's like they're flipping out. Now, I want to give them credit because at first glance, they seem to have a point, right? After delivering Israel from slavery, God gave the Ten Commandments, and the fourth commandment is to remember the Sabbath day, keep it holy. It was a day given by God to Israel to rest from their labor, and it was a day given to the enjoyment of fellowship with God and fellowship with other believers. It was a day given by God as a gift to restore the soul. It was a gift that was meant to point forward as a signpost to the eternal rest that God promised one day to restore. The Sabbath, we're told by Jesus, was made for man, not the man for Sabbath. But in the Old Testament, breaking the Sabbath sometimes incurred the death penalty. And so what some of the Jewish leaders did was they created a list of 39 different ways that things that constitute work. And they made this additional rules that defined work in order to guard against breaking the Sabbath law. And so some of these rules were like, you can't untie a knot, you can't write more than one letter of the alphabet, and you can't pluck even a head of grain. That's work. So they object. And then Jesus responds. And his response is unexpected. He asks them a question in verse 3. Have you not read your Bibles, guys? Have you not read what David did when he was hungry? And then Jesus goes on to describe a scene that is laid out in 1 Samuel 21. Saul is the king. David had anointed David to be the king in his place because Saul was not doing what was right. And he's on the run from Saul. And in 1 Samuel 21, Jesus goes on to describe David enters into the temple of God and he ate the bread of the presence in the temple, which from Old Testament law, which was not lawful for any but the priest to eat. But he eats it anyway. Now, did the Pharisees know about this story in 1 Samuel 21? Yeah, the Pharisees are the Bible guys. So he tells this account of 1 Samuel 21 knowing that they have read their Bibles, but did they read it? You pause and you're like, okay, I get it, but what does this have to do with what they're asking about breaking the Sabbath? Where is Jesus going? It leaves us kind of scratching our heads because Jesus kind of jumps around the Bible. Well, just the other day I was driving and I looked in my rearview mirror and I saw this truck just barreling down the road, swerving left and right, in and out of traffic. And like, listen, I don't want to get an accident. So I pulled over and the guy just rushes through a red light and in the middle of traffic. And yet this driver did not break a single law. Because what I didn't tell you was that the truck was a fire truck with lights and sirens. And the fire truck is authorized to swerve and speed and go through the red light. That's Jesus' point. Remember 1 Samuel 21? David, he's the anointed king on a mission from God. He ate the bread of presence. That was okay, right? And the Pharisees would say, yeah, that was okay. Jesus does not get into this back and forth argument about the Sabbath with the Pharisees. His response is not a legal one. His response is a Christological argument. In other words, he's saying, look at me. I'm the answer to your argument. You need to know who I am. Because just as the anointed king in 1 Samuel was authorized to do this, I am the anointed king in the line of David. And I'm greater than David. If you knew who I was, you would not be objecting to the fact that my disciples just ate a few heads of grain. Okay, let me make it even more simple. Look at verse 5. Here's Jesus' response. The Son of Man is the Lord of the Sabbath. Drops the mic and moves on. Who was it that thundered from Mount Sinai, keep the Sabbath holy? Who said that? God did. So by saying to these Pharisees, the Son of Man, that's me, Jesus is saying, is Lord of the Sabbath. Jesus is claiming to the Pharisees, I'm the one who wrote the law. You're over here squabbling about what's lawful, what's not lawful on the Sabbath. I wrote the law. You shouldn't be arguing and squabbling about it. You should be listening to me. I'm the Lord of the Sabbath. I'm God. That's a massive claim, isn't it? And one of the things that Luke shows is that when Jesus makes a massive claim of his authority or his person, it's oftentimes backed up by a miracle, which is what we see in verse 6. On another Sabbath, he entered the synagogue and was teaching. And a man was there whose right hand was withered, and the scribes and the Pharisees watched him to see whether he would heal on the Sabbath so that they might find a reason to accuse him. But he knew their thoughts, and he said to the man who had the withered hand, come and stand here. And he rose and stood there. And Jesus said to them, I ask you, is it lawful on the Sabbath to do good or to do harm, to save life or to destroy it? And after looking around at them all, he said to him, stretch out your hand. And he did so, and his hand was restored. But they were filled with fury and discussed with one another what they might do to Jesus. I think it helps us to stop and try to put yourself in this scene. Feel it, see it. It's the Sabbath again. Jesus is teaching in the synagogue, and this time there's a man with a withered hand. And Luke includes those details. Which hand was it? The right hand. Why does he include that detail? Because it was his right hand. This is eyewitness testimony. We don't know what happened to this man. We don't know how long his hand was crippled like this. Maybe it was all his life. You can imagine it gnarled and shriveled up. Maybe he hides it under his cloak because of embarrassment. But whatever the case, it's withered. It doesn't work. He can't work with his hands. He can't provide for his family by using that hand to work. He's embarrassed. He's ashamed. Verse 7 says the scribes and the Pharisees watched him. They watched Jesus. At first glance, there's nothing wrong with watching Jesus. You should look to Jesus. You should watch him. That's a good thing, right? Watch Jesus. Nothing wrong with watching him. But then we learn why they're watching him. So that they might find a reason to accuse him. Have you ever talked to somebody who has made up their mind already? What's it like? It's frustrating, isn't it? You can't really get anywhere with that. They're not listening. My mind's made up. No matter what you say, doesn't matter. Your mind's made up. They're not listening. The Lord of the Sabbath, confirmed by miracles in the past, is standing right in front of them, but they're not listening. Right in front of them, but they don't see. They don't hear because their heart is hardened. They're not open to the truth because their mind's already made up. They're not willing to follow the evidence where it leads. They're like, no, we already made up our mind. I don't care what you do or what you say, it doesn't matter. I'm not listening. Their mind's made up. Friends, I think this is a warning for us too, because when as you walk with Jesus, or even as you consider the claims, as a non-Christian, as you consider the claims of Christianity, Jesus makes demands on us. And when he gets in our business and he starts making demands and he calls us to repentance, there's times when we're like, I don't know if I like this. I don't like where he's going with this. And sometimes we stop listening and we make up our mind before we follow the evidence where God is taking us. And it's possible that you can't see Jesus or hear Jesus because you're not listening. You don't want to go there. It's too costly. You're not ready yet. You're not ready to give that up yet. Friends, is it possible that you're not listening to Jesus? That you're not watching Jesus? You're not listening to him honestly because you're not willing to follow him? And so in your heart of hearts, you wouldn't say this out loud, but in your heart of hearts, you're actually looking for a way to accuse Jesus, to discredit him so that you don't have to do what he says. That's what the Pharisees were doing. I pray that you and I have ears to hear Jesus, that we have eyes to see, and that we have a heart that is soft, that we'll have a heart that sees him as good and God, and that we go wherever he leads because his words have life. Jesus did not come to steal and kill and destroy. He came that we might have life, have it abundantly. And then he illustrates that in what he does with this man. Jesus could have waited till the next day. He could have taken the man in private, but I think he brings him on the stage almost and puts him in front of everybody to make a point. Jesus asked in verse 9, is it lawful? You're arguing about what's lawful. Okay, is it lawful on the Sabbath to do good or to do harm? To save life or to destroy it? Do you know what the answer to that question is? It's painfully obvious. And I think he asked this painfully obvious question to expose the heart of the Pharisees, to get them to see it. He asked the question, and then we're told in verse 10, he looks around at them. No response. I mean, it's right there. You know the answer. Why aren't you answering? Mind's made up. So in his compassion, he tells the man, stretch out your hand. And the hand that was withered in embarrassment, crippling for years, opens up, works. He's pushing back evil. He's ushering in the kingdom of God, even in a small way in this man's life. I mean, let's throw a party, right? But how do the Pharisees respond? Verse 11 says, they were filled with fury. They start brainstorming about what they're going to do to him. He's messing with our way of life. He broke our rules. We're the ones in charge. Friends, in restoring the withered hand, Jesus changed this man's life, and he gives us a glimpse of the good that he came to do, the life that he comes to bring, the restoration and the rest that Jesus came to bring as King of Kings. He's come. He's the bridegroom. He's the Lord of the Sabbath. He's the fulfillment. He's the signposts are all pointing to him, and he's arrived. He's come to bring rest, to bring the Sabbath rest. We live in a restless world, longing for rest. Do you long for rest? People discontent, longing for satisfaction, longing for rest. And yet the world is prone to look for rest in all the wrong places. We strive for contentment and rest in having enough money in our bank accounts. We look for rest in the praise of man, whether it's in the stadium or on social media. We long for rest or look for rest by watching one more episode on Netflix. We look for rest on scrolling through our phones one more time. Others look for rest by looking to sex or the rush of pornography or the hope that getting married will somehow make them complete and full. It's inherent in the promise even of transgenderism. If I had the body the way with a gender that I feel, then I would be at rest. But each of these things that we look to other than God for rest are lies. Because you and I were made for God. And Jesus is the one who brings in this forever Sabbath rest. He is our Sabbath rest. He alone makes us complete. He alone satisfies our hearts, our souls. God has put eternity in our hearts, and he alone will satisfy the eternal longing. And so Jesus comes as the bridegroom, as the Lord of the Sabbath, and he says to us, come to me. All you who labor and are heavy laden, and I will give you rest. Do you hear him? Do you see him? Then come to him. Let's pray. Father, we thank you for your son. We thank you that not only have you given us Sabbath rest, but you restore what sin has ruined. Lord, we look forward to the day when we will fully and completely know that perfect rest in the new heavens and in the new earth, when every broken body will be restored and there'll be no more sin. But we thank you that even now we can enter into that rest by knowing Jesus and knowing the fellowship with you. And so we pray that we would not neglect that. We pray that we would remember and remind each other and gather together and to rest together and to enjoy fellowship with you and enjoy fellowship with each other, and that you would restore our souls. We pray this in Jesus' name. Amen.
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We've got just a few songs to close out our time with Pastor Zach Schlegel for Extra Credit today. We just heard Aaron Schust singing Death Is Not the End. And as we press forward, I trust that you would find encouragement and strength with me in the song Lauren Daigle sings for us now, Salt and Light.

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That was I Am They singing He Has Done Great Things to kick off this final hour of ours on Tuesday evening on Pilgrim Radio. Kent Bottenfield is coming up next as we press forward with A Son of My Own. Right.

That was Wes King on Pilgrim Radio singing Do You Tremble. I trust it was a good song to hear, encouraging for you. I trust as well that you would be strengthened as we turn to the words of Anglican minister John Stott, who reminds us the Christian life is not just our own private affair. If we have been born again into God's family, not only has he become our father, but every other Christian believer in the world, whatever his nation or denomination, has become our brother or sister in Christ. So we join this family, this spiritual family in Christ. Isn't that right? And we have responsibilities to them. And I trust that that would be an encouragement to know that you are not alone. It's J.J. Heller coming up next as we turn back to our music now with You Already Know.

0: Here's a daily devotional from Johnny Erickson Tada's book, Pearls of Great Price, from Isaiah 45, verse 3. I will give you the treasures of darkness, riches stored in secret places, so that you may know that I am the Lord. My friend Vicky is one rich person. She's got it all, yet she sits paralyzed in a wheelchair, having been shot in an attempted rape many years ago. At first, this tragedy plunged her into deep darkness. Yet, during her darkest hour, she discovered rich spiritual treasure. She was able to mine precious insights hidden in secret places. Through her affliction, Vicky found the sevenfold riches of God. In Ephesians 3:8, she discovered she was blessed with the unsearchable riches of Christ. In Romans 2:4, she found the riches of his kindness. In Romans 9:23, she took hold of the riches of his glory. There's the riches of wisdom and knowledge mentioned in Romans 11, verse 33, and the riches of God's grace given in Ephesians, verse 7. The riches of his glorious inheritance is mentioned in Ephesians 1:18, and finally, the riches of his glory is listed 4 times in Scripture. Priceless spiritual treasures are often discovered during our darkest times. Our afflictions are the pick and axe that help us unearth the unsearchable riches of Christ. Vicky is a rich woman. She has mined priceless insights that far outweigh all the pain and inconvenience of her paralysis. Matthew 13, verse 44 explains, "The kingdom of heaven is like treasure hidden in a field. When a man found it, he hid it again, and then in his joy went and sold all he had and bought that field." Affliction often forces us to search for wisdom and mercy, goodness and kindness. Oh, how rich we are when we discover Jesus, the pearl of great price. Do you consider yourself wealthy in the Lord? If you feel impoverished today, remember this great encouragement from Philippians 4, verse 19. "And my God will meet all your needs according to his glorious riches in Christ Jesus." You are the precious pearl of great price, Lord Jesus. I promise to keep searching for wisdom and knowledge. I want to be rich in your mercy and grace. From Johnny Erickson Tada's book, Pearls of Great Price, on Pilgrim Radio.
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As we come to the end of another day on Pilgrim Radio, that was Faithful Heart singing the Lord's Prayer. Phil Wickham is coming up next, but before we get to him, just a reminder that, of course, as we close our Tuesday to start our Wednesday at midnight Pacific time, of course, there's no better way to do that than with the Bible, pure and simple. Our program where we read from God's Word. Tonight, we will, of course, be continuing with the Old Testament, reading from 2 Chronicles 30 to Ezra 3. 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
1: 2 Chronicles, chapter 30, verse 10. So the runners passed from city to city through the country of Ephraim and Manasseh as far as Zebulun. But they laughed at them and mocked them. Nevertheless, some from Asher, Manasseh, and Zebulun humbled themselves and came to Jerusalem. Also the hand of God was on Judah, to give them singleness of heart to obey the command of the king and the leaders at the word of the Lord. Now many people, a very great assembly, gathered at Jerusalem to keep the feast of unleavened bread in the second month. They arose and took away the altars that were in Jerusalem, and they took away all the incense altars and cast them into the brook Kidron. Then they slaughtered the Passover lambs on the 14th day of the second month. The priests and the Levites were ashamed and sanctified themselves and brought the burnt offerings to the house of the Lord. They stood in their place according to their custom, according to the law of Moses, the man of God. The priests sprinkled the blood received from the hand of the Levites, for there were many in the assembly who had not sanctified themselves. Therefore, the Levites had charge of the slaughter of the Passover lambs for everyone who was not clean, to sanctify them to the Lord. For a multitude of the people, many from Ephraim, Manasseh, Issachar, and Zebulun, had not cleansed themselves, yet they ate the Passover contrary to what was written. But Hezekiah prayed for them, saying, "May the good Lord provide atonement for everyone who prepares his heart to seek God, the Lord God of his fathers, though he is not cleansed according to the purification of the sanctuary." And the Lord listened to Hezekiah and healed the people. So the children of Israel who were present at Jerusalem kept the Feast of Unleavened Bread 7 days with great gladness. And the Levites and the priests praised the Lord day by day, singing to the Lord, accompanied by loud instruments. And Hezekiah gave encouragement to all the Levites who taught the good knowledge of the Lord. And they ate throughout the feast 7 days, offering peace offerings and making confession to the Lord God of their fathers. Then the whole assembly agreed to keep

the feast another 7 days, and they kept it another 7 days with gladness. For Hezekiah, king of Judah, gave to the assembly 1,000 bulls and 7,000 sheep. And the leaders gave to the assembly 1,000 bulls and 10,000 sheep. And a great number of priests sanctified themselves. The whole assembly of Judah rejoiced, also the priests and Levites, all the assembly that came from Israel, the sojourners who came from the land of Israel, and those who dwelt in Judah. So there was great joy in Jerusalem, for since the time of Solomon, the son of David, king of Israel, there had been nothing like this in Jerusalem. Then the priests, the Levites, arose and blessed the people, and their voice was heard, and their prayer came up to his holy dwelling place, to heaven. 2 Chronicles chapter 31. Now when all this was finished, all Israel who were present went out to the cities of Judah and broke the sacred pillars in pieces, cut down the wooden images, and threw down the high places and the altars from all Judah, Benjamin, Ephraim, and Manasseh, until they had utterly destroyed them all. Then all the children of Israel returned to their own cities, every man to his possession. And Hezekiah appointed the divisions of the priests and the Levites according to their divisions, each man according to his service, the priests and Levites for burnt offerings and peace offerings, to serve, to give thanks, and to praise in the gates of the camp of the Lord. The king also appointed a portion of his possessions for the burnt offerings, for the morning and evening burnt offerings, the burnt offerings for the Sabbaths and the new moons, and the set feasts, as it is written in the law of the Lord. Moreover, he commanded the people who dwelt in Jerusalem to contribute support for the priests and the Levites, that they might devote themselves to the law of the Lord. As soon as the commandment was circulated, the children of Israel brought in abundance the first fruits of grain and wine, oil and honey, and of all the produce of the field, and they brought in abundantly the tithe of everything. And the children of Israel and Judah who dwelt in the cities of Judah brought the tithe of oxen and sheep, also the tithe of holy things which were consecrated to the Lord their God, they laid in heaps. In the third month they began laying them in heaps, and they finished in the seventh month. And when Hezekiah and the leaders came and saw the heaps, they blessed the Lord and his people Israel. Then Hezekiah questioned the priests and the Levites concerning the heaps. And Azariah, the chief priest from the house of Zadok, answered him and said, "Since the people began to bring the offerings into the house of the Lord, we have had enough to eat and have plenty left, for the Lord has blessed his people, and what is left is this great abundance." Now Hezekiah commanded them to prepare rooms in the house of the Lord, and they prepared them. Then they faithfully brought in the offerings, the tithes, and the dedicated things. Cananiah the Levite had charge of them, and Shimei his brother was the next. Jehiel, Azaziah, Nahath, Asahel, Jeremoth, Jozabad, Eliel, Ismachiah, Mahath, and Benaiah were overseers under the hand of Conaniah and Shimei his brother, at the commandment of Hezekiah the king and Azariah the ruler of the house of God. Kor, the son of Imnah the Levite, the keeper of the east gate, was over the freewill offerings to God to distribute the offerings of the Lord and the most holy things. And under him were Eden, Miniamin, Jeshua, Shemaiah, Amariah, and Shechaniah, his faithful assistants in the cities of the priests, to distribute allotments to their brethren by divisions,
to the great as well as the small. Besides those males from 3 years old and up who were written in the genealogy, they distributed to everyone who entered the house of the Lord his daily portion for the work of his service by his division, and to the priests who were written in the genealogy according to their father's house, and to the Levites from 20 years old and up according to their work by their divisions, and to all who were written in the genealogy, their little ones and their wives, their sons and daughters, the whole company of them, for in their faithfulness they sanctified themselves in holiness. Also for the sons of Aaron, the priests, who were in the fields of the common lands of their cities, in every single city, there were men who were designated by name to distribute portions to all the males among the priests, and to all who were listed by genealogies among the Levites. Thus Hezekiah did throughout all Judah, and he did what was good and right and true before the Lord his God, and in every work that he began in the service of the house of God, in the law and in the commandment to seek his God, he did it with all his heart. So he prospered. 2 Chronicles chapter 32. After these deeds of faithfulness, Sennacherib, king of Assyria, came and entered Judah. He encamped against the fortified cities, thinking to win them over to himself. And when Hezekiah saw that Sennacherib had come, and that his purpose was to make war against Jerusalem, he consulted with his leaders and commanders to stop the water from the springs which were outside the city, and they helped him. Thus many people gathered together who stopped all the springs and the brook that ran through the land, saying, "Why should the kings of Assyria come and find much water?" And he strengthened himself, built up all the wall that was broken, raised it up to the towers, and built another wall outside. Also he repaired the millo in the city of David, and made weapons and shields in abundance. Then he set military captains over the people, gathered them together to him in the open square of the city gate, and gave them encouragement, saying, "Be strong and courageous. Do not be afraid nor dismayed before the king of Assyria, nor before all the multitude that is with him, for there are more with us than with him. With him is an arm of flesh, but with us is the Lord our God to help us and to fight our battles." And the people were strengthened by the words of Hezekiah, king of Judah. After this, Sennacherib, king of Assyria, sent his servants to Jerusalem. But he and all the forces with him laid siege against Lachish, to Hezekiah, king of Judah, and to all Judah who were in Jerusalem, saying, "Thus says Sennacherib, king of Assyria, in what do you trust, that you remain under siege in Jerusalem? Does not Hezekiah persuade you to give yourselves over to die by famine and by thirst, saying, 'The Lord our God will deliver us from the hand of the king of Assyria'? Has not the same Hezekiah taken away his high places and his altars, and commanded Judah and Jerusalem, saying, 'You shall worship before one altar and burn incense on it'? Do you not know what I and my fathers have done to all the peoples of other lands? Were the gods of the nations of those lands in any way able to deliver their lands out of my hand? Who was there among all the gods of those nations that my fathers utterly destroyed that could deliver his people from my hand, that your God should be able to deliver you from my hand? Now therefore, do not let Hezekiah deceive you or persuade you like this, and do not believe him, for no god of any nation or kingdom was able to deliver his people from my hand
or the hand of my fathers? How much less will your God deliver you from my hand? Furthermore, his servant spoke against the Lord God, and against his servant Hezekiah. He also wrote letters to revile the Lord God of Israel, and to speak against him, saying, As the gods of the nations of other lands have not delivered their people from my hand, so the God of Hezekiah will not deliver his people from my hand. Then they called out with a loud voice in Hebrew to the people of Jerusalem who were on the wall, to frighten them and trouble them, that they might take the city. And they spoke against the God of Jerusalem as against the gods of the people of the earth, the work of men's hands. Now, because of this, King Hezekiah and the prophet Isaiah, the son of Amoz, prayed and cried out to heaven. Then the Lord sent an angel who cut down every mighty man of valor, leader, and captain in the camp of the king of Assyria. So he returned shamefaced to his own land. And when he had gone into the temple of his God, some of his own offspring struck him down with a sword there. Thus the Lord saved Hezekiah and the inhabitants of Jerusalem from the hand of Sennacherib, the king of Assyria, and from the hand of all others, and guided them on every side. And many brought gifts to the Lord at Jerusalem, and presents to Hezekiah, king of Judah, so that he was exalted in the sight of all nations thereafter. In those days Hezekiah was sick and near death, and he prayed to the Lord, and he spoke to him and gave him a sign. But Hezekiah did not repay according to the favor shown him, for his heart was lifted up. Therefore wrath was looming over him and over Judah and Jerusalem. Then Hezekiah humbled himself for the pride of his heart, he and the inhabitants of Jerusalem, so that the wrath of the Lord did not come upon them in the days of Hezekiah. Hezekiah had very great riches and honor, and he made himself treasuries for silver, for gold, for precious stones, for spices, for shields, and for all kinds of desirable items, storehouses for the harvest of grain, wine, and oil, and stalls for all kinds of livestock, and folds for flocks. Moreover, he provided cities for himself, and possessions of flocks and herds in abundance, for God had given him very much property. This same Hezekiah also stopped the water outlet of Upper Gihon, and brought the water by tunnel to the west side of the city of David. Hezekiah prospered in all his works. However, regarding the ambassadors of the princes of Babylon, whom they sent to him to inquire about the wonder that was done in the land, God withdrew from him in order to test him, that he might know all that was in his heart. Now the rest of the acts of Hezekiah and his goodness, indeed, they are written in the vision of Isaiah the prophet, the son of Amoz, and in the book of the kings of Judah and Israel. So Hezekiah rested with his fathers, and they buried him in the upper tombs of the sons of David. And all Judah and the inhabitants of Jerusalem honored him at his death. Then Manasseh his son reigned in his place. 2 Chronicles chapter 33. Manasseh was 12 years old when he became king, and he reigned 55 years in Jerusalem. But he did evil in the sight of the Lord, according to the abominations of the nations whom the Lord had cast out before the children of Israel. For he rebuilt the high places which Hezekiah his father had broken down. He raised up altars for the Baals, and made wooden images, and he worshipped all the host of heaven, and served them. He also built altars in the house of the Lord, of which the Lord had said,
In Jerusalem shall my name be forever. And he built altars for all the host of heaven in the two courts of the house of the Lord. Also he caused his sons to pass through the fire in the valley of the son of Hinnom. He practiced soothsaying, used witchcraft and sorcery, and consulted mediums and spiritists. He did much evil in the sight of the Lord to provoke him to anger. He even set a carved image, the idol which he had made, in the house of God, of which God had said to David and to Solomon his son, "In this house and in Jerusalem, which I have chosen out of all the tribes of Israel, I will put my name forever, and I will not again remove the foot of Israel from the land which I have appointed for your fathers, only if they are careful to do all that I have commanded them, according to the whole law and the statutes and the ordinances by the hand of Moses." So Manasseh seduced Judah and the inhabitants of Jerusalem to do more evil than the nations whom the Lord had destroyed before the children of Israel. And the Lord spoke to Manasseh and his people, but they would not listen. Therefore, the Lord brought upon them the captains of the army of the king of Assyria, who took Manasseh with hooks, bound him with bronze fetters, and carried him off to Babylon. Now when he was in affliction, he implored the Lord his God, and humbled himself greatly before the God of his fathers, and prayed to him. And he received his entreaty, heard his supplication, and brought him back to Jerusalem into his kingdom. Then Manasseh knew that the Lord was God. After this, he built a wall outside the city of David on the west side of Gihon, in the valley as far as the entrance of the fish gate, and it enclosed Ophel. And he raised it to a very great height. Then he put military captains in all the fortified cities of Judah. He took away the foreign gods and the idol from the house of the Lord, and all the altars that he had built in the mount of the house of the Lord and in Jerusalem, and he cast them out of the city. He also repaired the altar of the Lord, sacrificed peace offerings and thank offerings on it, and commanded Judah to serve the Lord God of Israel. Nevertheless, the people still sacrificed on the high places, but only to the Lord their God. Now the rest of the acts of Manasseh, his prayer to his God, and the words of the seers who spoke to him in the name of the Lord God of Israel, indeed, they are written in the book of the kings of Israel. Also his prayer, and how God received his entreaty, and all his sin and trespass, and the sites where he built high places, and set up wooden images and carved images, before he was humbled, indeed, they are written among the sayings of Hosea. So Manasseh rested with his fathers, and they buried him in his own house. Then his son Amon reigned in his place. Amon was 22 years old when he became king, and he reigned 2 years in Jerusalem. But he did evil in the sight of the Lord, as his father Manasseh had done. For Amon sacrificed to all the carved images which his father Manasseh had made, and served them. And he did not humble himself before the Lord, as his father Manasseh had humbled himself. But Amon trespassed more and more. Then his servants conspired against him and killed him in his own house. But the people of the land executed all those who had conspired against King Amon. Then the people of the land made his son Josiah king in his place. 2 Chronicles chapter 34. Josiah was 8 years old when he became king,
and he reigned 31 years in Jerusalem. And he did what was right in the sight of the Lord, and walked in the ways of his father David. He did not turn aside to the right hand or to the left. For in the 8th year of his reign, while he was still young, he began to seek the God of his father David. And in the 12th year he began to purge Judah and Jerusalem of the high places, the wooden images, the carved images, and the molded images. They broke down the altars of the Baals in his presence, and the incense altars which were above them he cut down. And the wooden images, the carved images, and the molded images he broke in pieces and made dust of them, and scattered it on the graves of those who had sacrificed to them. He also burned the bones of the priests on their altars, and cleansed Judah and Jerusalem. And so he did in the cities of Manasseh, Ephraim, and Simeon, as far as Naphtali, and all around with axes. When he had broken down the altars and the wooden images, had beaten the carved images into powder, and cut down all the incense altars throughout all the land of Israel, he returned to Jerusalem. In the 18th year of his reign, when he had purged the land and the temple, he sent Shaphan, the son of Azaliah, Maaseiah, the governor of the city, and Joah, the son of Joahaz, the recorder, to repair the house of the Lord his God. When they came to Hilkiah the high priest, they delivered the money that was brought into the house of God, which the Levites, who kept the doors, had gathered from the hand of Manasseh and Ephraim, from all the remnant of Israel, from all Judah and Benjamin, and which they had brought back to Jerusalem. Then they put it in the hand of the foreman, who had the oversight of the house of the Lord, and they gave it to the workmen who worked in the house of the Lord to repair and restore the house. They gave it to the craftsmen and builders to buy hewn stone and timber for beams, and to floor the houses which the kings of Judah had destroyed. And the men did the work faithfully. Their overseers were Jahath and Obadiah the Levites, of the sons of Merari, and Zechariah and Meshullam, of the sons of the Kohathites, to supervise. Others of the Levites, all of whom were skillful with instruments of music, were over the burden-bearers and were overseers of all who did work in any kind of service. And some of the Levites were scribes, officers, and gatekeepers. Now when they brought out the money that was brought into the house of the Lord, Hilkiah the priest found the book of the law of the Lord given by Moses. Then Hilkiah answered and said to Shaphan the scribe, "I have found the book of the law in the house of the Lord." And Hilkiah gave the book to Shaphan. So Shaphan carried the book to the king, bringing the king word, saying, "All that was committed to your servants, they are doing. And they have gathered the money that was found in the house of the Lord, and have delivered it into the hand of the overseers and the workmen." Then Shaphan the scribe told the king, saying, "Hilkiah the priest has given me a book." And Shaphan read it before the king. Thus it happened, when the king heard the words of the law, that he tore his clothes. Then the king commanded Hilkiah, Ahikam the son of Shaphan, Abdon the son of Micah, Shaphan the scribe, and Uzziah, a servant of the king, saying, "Go, inquire of the Lord for me and for those who are left in Israel and Judah, concerning the words of the book that is found. For great is the wrath of the Lord that is poured out on us, because our fathers have not kept
the word of the Lord, to do according to all that is written in this book. So Hilkiah and those the king had appointed went to Huldah the prophetess, the wife of Shallum the son of Tokath, the son of Hazra, keeper of the wardrobe. She dwelt in Jerusalem in the second quarter, and they spoke to her to that effect. Then she answered them, "Thus says the Lord God of Israel, tell the man who sent you to me, thus says the Lord, behold, I will bring calamity on this place and on its inhabitants, all the curses that are written in the book which they have read before the king of Judah, because they have forsaken me and burned incense to other gods, that they might provoke me to anger with all the works of their hands. Therefore, my wrath will be poured out on this place and not be quenched. But as for the king of Judah, who sent you to inquire of the Lord, in this manner you shall speak to him. Thus says the Lord God of Israel, concerning the words which you have heard, because your heart was tender, and you humbled yourself before God when you heard his words against this place and against its inhabitants, and you humbled yourself before me, and you tore your clothes and wept before me, I also have heard you, says the Lord. Surely I will gather you to your fathers, and you shall be gathered to your grave in peace, and your eyes shall not see all the calamity which I will bring on this place and its inhabitants." So they brought back word to the king. Then the king sent and gathered all the elders of Judah and Jerusalem. The king went up to the house of the Lord with all the men of Judah and the inhabitants of Jerusalem, the priests and the Levites, and all the people, great and small. And he read in their hearing all the words of the book of the covenant, which had been found in the house of the Lord. Then the king stood in his place and made a covenant before the Lord to follow the Lord and to keep his commandments and his testimonies and his statutes with all his heart and all his soul, to perform the words of the covenant that were written in this book. And he made all who were present in Jerusalem and Benjamin take a stand. So the inhabitants of Jerusalem did according to the covenant of God, the God of their fathers. Thus Josiah removed all the abominations from all the country that belonged to the children of Israel, and made all who were present in Israel diligently serve the Lord their God. All his days they did not depart from following the Lord God of their fathers. 2 Chronicles chapter 35. Now Josiah kept a Passover to the Lord in Jerusalem, and they slaughtered the Passover lambs on the 14th day of the first month. And he set the priests in their duties and encouraged them for the service of the house of the Lord. Then he said to the Levites, who taught all Israel, who were holy to the Lord, "Put the holy ark in the house which Solomon the son of David, king of Israel, built. It shall no longer be a burden on your shoulders. Now serve the Lord your God and his people Israel. Prepare yourselves according to your fathers' houses, according to your divisions, following the written instruction of David, king of Israel, and the written instruction of Solomon, his son. And stand in the holy place according to the divisions of the fathers' houses of your brethren, the lay people, and according to the division of the fathers' house of the Levites. So slaughter the Passover offerings, consecrate yourselves, and prepare them for your brethren, that they may do according to the word of the Lord by the hand of Moses." Then Josiah gave the lay people lambs and young goats
from the flock, all the Passover offerings for all who were present, to the number of 30,000, as well as 3,000 cattle. These were from the king's possessions. And his leaders gave willingly to the people, to the priests and to the Levites, Hilkiah, Zechariah, and Jehiel, rulers of the house of God, gave to the priests for the Passover offerings 2,600 from the flock and 300 cattle. Also Conaniah, his brothers Shemaiah and Nathanael, and Hashabiah, and Jeiel, and Jozabad, chief of the Levites, gave to the Levites for Passover offerings 5,000 from the flock and 500 cattle. So the service was prepared, and the priests stood in their places, and the Levites in their divisions according to the king's command. And they slaughtered the Passover offerings, and the priests sprinkled the blood with their hands, while the Levites skinned the animals. Then they removed the burnt offerings, that they might give them to the divisions of the fathers' houses of the lay people, to offer to the Lord, as it is written in the book of Moses. And so they did with the cattle. Also they roasted the Passover offerings with fire according to the ordinance, but the other holy offerings they boiled in pots, in cauldrons, and in pans, and divided them quickly among all the lay people. Then afterward they prepared portions for themselves and for the priests, because the priests, the sons of Aaron, were busy in offering burnt offerings and fat until night. Therefore the Levites prepared portions for themselves and for the priests, the sons of Aaron. And the singers, the sons of Asaph, were in their places, according to the command of David, Asaph, Heman, and Jeduthun, the king's seer. Also the gatekeepers were at each gate. They did not have to leave their position, because their brethren, the Levites, prepared portions for them. So all the service of the Lord was prepared the same day, to keep the Passover and to offer burnt offerings on the altar of the Lord, according to the command of King Josiah. And the children of Israel who were present kept the Passover at that time, and the Feast of Unleavened Bread for 7 days. There had been no Passover kept in Israel like that since the days of Samuel the prophet, and none of the kings of Israel had kept such a Passover as Josiah kept, with the priests and the Levites, all Judah and Israel who were present, and the inhabitants of Jerusalem. In the 18th year of the reign of Josiah, this Passover was kept. After all this, when Josiah had prepared the temple, Necho, king of Egypt, came up to fight against Carchemish by the Euphrates. And Josiah went out against him. But he sent messengers to him, saying, "What have I to do with you, king of Judah? I have not come against you this day, but against the house with which I have war. For God commanded me to make haste. Refrain from meddling with God who is with me, lest he destroy you." Nevertheless, Josiah would not turn his face from him, but disguised himself so that he might fight with him, and did not heed the words of Necho from the mouth of God. So he came to fight in the valley of Megiddo, and the archers shot King Josiah, and the king said to his servants, "Take me away, for I am severely wounded." His servants, therefore, took him out of that chariot and put him in the second chariot that he had, and they brought him to Jerusalem. So he died and was buried in one of the tombs of his fathers, and all Judah and Jerusalem mourned for Josiah. Jeremiah also lamented for Josiah. And to this day, all the singing men
and the singing women speak of Josiah in their lamentations. They made it a custom in Israel, and indeed they are written in the laments. Now the rest of the acts of Josiah and his goodness, according to what was written in the law of the Lord, and his deeds from first to last, indeed they are written in the book of the kings of Israel and Judah. 2 Chronicles chapter 36. Then the people of the land took Jehoahaz, the son of Josiah, and made him king in his father's place in Jerusalem. Jehoahaz was 23 years old when he became king, and he reigned 3 months in Jerusalem. Now the king of Egypt deposed him at Jerusalem, and he imposed on the land a tribute of 100 talents of silver and a talent of gold. Then the king of Egypt made Jehoahaz's brother Eliakim king over Judah and Jerusalem, and changed his name to Jehoiakim. And Necho took Jehoahaz his brother and carried him off to Egypt. Jehoiakim was 25 years old when he became king, and he reigned 11 years in Jerusalem, and he did evil in the sight of the Lord his God. Nebuchadnezzar, king of Babylon, came up against him and bound him in bronze fetters to carry him off to Babylon. Nebuchadnezzar also carried off some of the articles from the house of the Lord to Babylon and put them in his temple at Babylon. Now the rest of the acts of Jehoiakim, the abominations which he did, and what was found against him, indeed, they are written in the book of the kings of Israel and Judah. Then Jehoiakim, his son, reigned in his place. Jehoiakim was 8 years old when he became king, and he reigned in Jerusalem 3 months and 10 days, and he did evil in the sight of the Lord. At the turn of the year, King Nebuchadnezzar summoned him and took him to Babylon with the costly articles from the house of the Lord, and made Zedekiah, Jehoiakim's brother, king over Judah and Jerusalem. Zedekiah was 21 years old when he became king, and he reigned 11 years in Jerusalem. He did evil in the sight of the Lord his God, and did not humble himself before Jeremiah the prophet, who spoke from the mouth of the Lord. And he also rebelled against King Nebuchadnezzar, who had made him swear an oath by God. But he stiffened his neck and hardened his heart against turning to the Lord God of Israel. Moreover, all the leaders of the priests and the people transgressed more and more according to all the abominations of the nations, and defiled the house of the Lord which he had consecrated in Jerusalem. And the Lord God of their fathers sent warnings to them by his messengers, rising up early and sending them, because he had compassion on his people and on his dwelling place. But they mocked the messengers of God, despised his words, and scoffed at his prophets, until the wrath of the Lord arose against his people till there was no remedy. Therefore, he brought against them the king of the Chaldeans, who killed their young men with the sword in the house of their sanctuary, and had no compassion on young man or virgin, on the aged or the weak. He gave them all into his hand. And all the articles from the house of God, great and small, the treasures of the house of the Lord and the treasures of the king and of his leaders, all these he took to Babylon. Then they burned the house of God, broke down the wall of Jerusalem, burned all its palaces with fire, and destroyed all its precious possessions.
And those who escaped from the sword he carried away to Babylon, where they became servants to him and his sons until the rule of the kingdom of Persia. To fulfill the word of the Lord by the mouth of Jeremiah, until the land had enjoyed her Sabbaths, as long as she lay desolate, she kept Sabbath to fulfill 70 years. Now in the first year of Cyrus, king of Persia, that the word of the Lord by the mouth of Jeremiah might be fulfilled, the Lord stirred up the spirit of Cyrus, king of Persia, so that he made a proclamation throughout all his kingdom, and also put it in writing, saying, Thus says Cyrus, king of Persia, All the kingdoms of the earth the Lord God of heaven has given me, and he has commanded me to build him a house at Jerusalem, which is in Judah. Who is among you of all his people? May the Lord his God be with him, and let him go up. The Book of Ezra, chapter 1, verse 1. Now in the first year of Cyrus, king of Persia, that the word of the Lord by the mouth of Jeremiah might be fulfilled, the Lord stirred up the spirit of Cyrus, king of Persia, so that he made a proclamation throughout all his kingdom, and also put it in writing, saying, Thus says Cyrus, king of Persia, All the kingdoms of the earth the Lord God of heaven has given me, and he has commanded me to build him a house at Jerusalem, which is in Judah. Who is among you of all his people? May his God be with him, and let him go up to Jerusalem, which is in Judah, and build the house of the Lord God of Israel. He is God, which is in Jerusalem. And whoever is left in any place where he dwells, let the men of his place help him with silver and gold, with goods and livestock, besides the free will offerings for the house of God, which is in Jerusalem. Then the heads of the fathers' houses of Judah and Benjamin, and the priests and the Levites, with all whose spirits God had moved, arose to go up and build the house of the Lord, which is in Jerusalem. And all those who were around them encouraged them with articles of silver and gold, with goods and livestock, and with precious things, besides all that was willingly offered. King Cyrus also brought out the articles of the house of the Lord, which Nebuchadnezzar had taken from Jerusalem and put in the temple of his gods. And Cyrus, king of Persia, brought them out by the hand of Mithridath, the treasurer, and counted them out to Sheshbazzar, the prince of Judah. This is the number of them: 30 gold platters, 1,000 silver platters, 29 knives, 30 gold basins, 410 silver basins of a similar kind, and 1,000 other articles. All the articles of gold and silver were 5,400. All these Sheshbazzar took with the captives who were brought from Babylon to Jerusalem. Ezra chapter 2. Now these are the people of the province who came back from the captivity of those who had been carried away, whom Nebuchadnezzar, the king of Babylon, had carried away to Babylon, and who returned to Jerusalem and Judah, everyone to his own city. Those who came with Zerubbabel were Jeshua, Nehemiah, Seraiah, Realiah, Mordecai, Bilshan, Mispar, Bigvai, Rehum, and Baana. The number of the men of the people of Israel, the people of Parosh, 2,172. The people of Shephathiah, 372. The people of Ara, 775.
the people of Pahath Moab, of the people of Jeshua and Joab, 2,812. The people of Elam, 1,254. The people of Zatu, 945. The people of Zakai, 760. The people of Bani, 642. The people of Bebai, 623. The people of Asgad, 1,222. The people of Adonikam, 666. The people of Bigvai, 2,056. The people of Adin, 454. The people of Ater of Hezekiah, 98. The people of Bezai, 323. The people of Jorah, 112. The people of Hashem, 223. The people of Gibbar, 95. The people of Bethlehem, 123. The men of Netophah, 56. The men of Anathoth, 128. The people of Asmaveth, 42. The people of Kirjath Arim, Kepira, and Beeroth, 743. The people of Ramah and Geba, 621. The men of Michmas, 122. The men of Bethel and Ai, 223. The people of Nebo, 52. The people of Magbish, 156. The people of the other Elam, 1,254. The people of Harim, 320. The people of Lod, Hadid, and Ono, 725. The people of Jericho, 345. The people of Sana'a, 3,630. The priests, the sons of Jediah, of the house of Jeshua, 973. The sons of Immer, 1,052. The sons of Pashur, 1,247. The sons of Harim, 1,017. The Levites, the sons of Jeshua and Kadmiel, of the sons of Hodaviah, 74. The singers, the sons of Asaph, 128. The sons of the gatekeepers, the sons of Shalom, the sons of Ater, the sons of Talmon, the sons of Akub, the sons of Hatita, and the sons of Shobai, 139 in all. The Nethinim, the sons of Ziha, the sons of Hasufa, the sons of Taboath, the sons of Kiros, the sons of Siaha, the sons of Padon, the sons of Labana, the sons of Hagaba, the sons of Akub, the sons of Hagab, the sons of Shalmai, the sons of Hanan, the sons of Gidel, the sons of Gehar, the sons of Reah, sons of Rezin, the sons of Nakoda, the sons of Gazam, the sons of Uzzah, the sons of Paseah, the sons of Besai, the sons of Asna, the sons of Meunim, the sons of Nufasim, the sons of Bakbuk, the sons of Hakufa, the sons of Harher, the sons of Basluth, the sons of Mahida, the sons of Harsha, the sons of Barkos, the sons of Sisera, the sons of Tama, the sons of Neziah, and the sons of Hatifa, the sons of Solomon's servants, the sons of Sotai, the sons of Sophereth, the sons of Peruda, the sons of Jaala, the sons of Darkan, the sons of Gidel, the sons of Shephatiah, the sons of Hatil, the sons of Pokereth of Zebaim, and the sons of Ami, all the Nethinim and the children of Solomon's servants were 392. And these were the ones who came up from Telmala, Telharsha, Kerub, Adan, and Immer. But they could not identify their father's house or their genealogy, whether they were of Israel. The sons of Deleah, the sons of Tobiah, and the sons of Nekoda, 652. And the sons of the priests, the sons of Habeah, the sons of Koz, and the sons of Barzillai, who took a wife of the daughters of Barzillai, the Gileadite, and was called by their name.
These sought their listing among those who were registered by genealogy, but they were not found. Therefore, they were excluded from the priesthood as defiled. And the governor said to them that they should not eat of the most holy things till a priest could consult with the Urim and Thummim. The whole assembly together was 42,360, besides their male and female servants, of whom there were 7,337. And they had 200 men and women singers. Their horses were 736, their mules 245, their camels 435, and their donkeys 6,720. Some of the heads of the fathers' houses, when they came to the house of the Lord which is in Jerusalem, offered freely for the house of God to erect it in its place. According to their ability, they gave to the treasury for the work 61,000 gold drachmas, 5,000 minas of silver, and 100 priestly garments. So the priests and the Levites, some of the people, the singers, the gatekeepers, and the Nethinim dwelt in their cities, and all Israel in their cities. Ezra chapter 3. And when the seventh month had come, and the children of Israel were in the cities, the people gathered together as one man to Jerusalem. Then Jeshua, the son of Jozadak, and his brethren the priests, and Zerubbabel, the son of Shealtiel, and his brethren, arose and built the altar of the God of Israel to offer burnt offerings on it, as it is written in the law of Moses, the man of God. Though fear had come upon them because of the people of those countries, they set the altar on its bases, and they offered burnt offerings on it to the Lord, both the morning and evening burnt offerings. They also kept the Feast of Tabernacles, as it is written, and offered the daily burnt offerings in the number required by ordinance for each day. Afterwards, they offered the regular burnt offering and those for new moons and for all the appointed feasts of the Lord that were consecrated, and those of everyone who willingly offered a freewill offering to the Lord. From the first day of the seventh month, they began to offer burnt offerings to the Lord, although the foundation of the temple of the Lord had not been laid. They also gave money to the masons and the carpenters, and food, drink, and oil to the people of Sidon and Tyre, to bring cedar logs from Lebanon to the sea, to Joppa, according to the permission which they had from Cyrus, king of Persia. Now in the second month of the second year of their coming to the house of God at Jerusalem, Zerubbabel, the son of Shealtiel, Jeshua, the son of Jozadak, and the rest of their brethren, the priests and the Levites, and all those who had come out of the captivity to Jerusalem, began work and appointed the Levites from 20 years old and above to oversee the work of the house of the Lord. Then Jeshua with his sons and brothers, Kadmiel with his sons, and the sons of Judah arose as one to oversee those working on the house of God, the sons of Henadad with their sons and their brethren, the Levites. When the builders laid the foundation of the temple of the Lord, the priests stood in their apparel with trumpets, and the Levites, the sons of Asaph with cymbals, to praise the Lord according to the ordinance of David, king of Israel. And they sang responsively, praising and giving thanks to the Lord. For he is good, for his mercy endures forever toward Israel. Then all the people shouted with a great shout when they praised the Lord, because the foundation of the house of the Lord was laid. But many of the priests and Levites and heads of the fathers' houses, old men who had seen the first temple,
wept with a loud voice when the foundation of this temple was laid before their eyes. Yet many shouted aloud for joy, so that the people could not discern the noise of the shout of joy from the noise of the weeping of the people. For the people

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2: Afshin Ziafat pastors Providence Church in Frisco, Texas. And today we continue his series, 1 Peter, Hope in Exile, and his message, The Hope of Victory in Jesus. 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
3: Turn with me to 1 Peter chapter 3. Let's go to 1 Peter chapter 3 as we carry on in this passage. Well, you know, in 1 Peter, he has been walking us through and speaking to his original leaders, trying to instill in them hope in the midst of suffering, in the midst of trial, and trying to remind them that, first of all, they have an eternity that's secure. They have an inheritance that's waiting for them. And so last week we saw that he told them, man, honor Christ as holy in your heart. And that means to set him apart, to make sure that he is first place. He's the only one that you treasure, that you pursue. And as you do that, you know that, first of all, no one can ultimately harm you. He wrote last week, we looked at it. No one can ultimately harm you. And also, you will always have confidence, and you will always have a reason to share with the world for the hope that is within you. So he's kind of carrying on with that in verses 18 through 22. He's trying to encourage them first by reminding them that, remember, that Christ followed that same pathway of suffering leading to glory. And so suffering is not a sign that God is displeased with you. Jesus himself suffered. And those who suffer for Christ know that they will be glorified just as he was. And so you're going to find that the main point of this is in the midst of a world that is, again, seems to be going away from God. And it may seem to the readers of 1 Peter, you may seem that you're a small band of believers, and it may feel like that today. Take heart. God still is with you. You have victory through the resurrection of Jesus Christ. And all of that is going to come in to show us the hope that we have because of the victory of Jesus over sin and death. And so in this passage, I'm going to really highlight three kind of movements. First of all, a rescuing sacrifice. Verse 18, one of the clearest gospel verses, followed right up with one of the most obscure passages, verses 19 through 21, which really ultimately is about a victorious resurrection. And then verse 22, we're going to look at a reigning Savior, all right? So a rescuing sacrifice, a victorious resurrection, and then a reigning Savior. So let's start with verse 18, a rescuing sacrifice. Look at this, verse 18. For Christ also suffered once for sins, the righteous for the unrighteous, that he might bring us to God, being put to death in the flesh, but made alive in the Spirit. And this is what theologians will refer to as the substitutionary atonement of Christ. In other words, Jesus died a substitutionary death in our place, the death that we deserve, the wrath that we deserve, he bore. And it was an atoning sacrifice. In other words, it was sufficient to pay for all of our sins. So the gospel is so clearly spelled out here. First of all, you see the problem, which is our sin. And I'm going to just walk through verse 18. Look what it says. For Christ also suffered once for sins. So the reason he suffered was because of sin. But whose sin? Not his sin, obviously, because he is the righteous. He is the

0: sinless one. He was the one who was tempted in every way, Scripture says, as we are, yet without sin. So it's not his sin, but it's our sin. It's our sin that, first of all, separated us from God, and it's our sin that requires a payment, a punishment should be received for that sin. Scripture says, without the shedding of blood, there cannot be remission of sin. And this goes all the way back to the Garden of Eden. In the very first book of the Bible, Genesis, when Adam and Eve sinned, turned away from God, essentially did not follow his express command, and they ate from the tree of the knowledge of good and evil. And just as God promised, death entered our human existence. And sin and death has spread to all mankind so that we are separated from God. And so it's because of our sin that Jesus died. And then again, the word also, for Christ also suffered, is again, as I mentioned, meant to encourage these believers that, look, Christ also suffered for doing good. And in fact, he suffered for doing the most ultimate good to pay for our sins. And this is why Paul says, man, I rejoice that I get to share in his suffering. And then in Philippians 3, he goes on to say, so that I may attain the resurrection of the dead. In other words, Paul is saying, I rejoice that I get to identify Christ in my sufferings, but I also rejoice knowing that my suffering, just like Jesus's, leads to glory. And so the also is huge. Let me tell you, probably one of the words in the beginning of verse 18 that jumps off the page for me is the word once. That is a crucial word. For Christ also suffered once for sins. That one word, in some ways, is really the theme of the entire book of Hebrews, right? But essentially, it's meant to highlight that Jesus' sacrifice was a once and for all sacrifice, sufficient to pay for all our sins, and not needing to be repeated as the Old Testament sacrifices were. If you remember, in the Old Testament, the high priest would go behind the veil and offer up sacrifices in the Holy of Holies for his own sins and the sins of the people, and yet it needed to be repeated, continually repeated. It was never sufficient to pay for all our sins. In Hebrews 10, listen to this. It says this in verse 11, every priest stands daily at his service, offering repeatedly the same sacrifices, which can never take away sins. But when Christ had offered for all time a single sacrifice for sins, he sat down at the right hand of God, waiting from that time until his enemies should be made a footstool for his feet. For by a single offering, he has perfected for all time those who are being sanctified. Not a sacrifice that needs to be repeated. No, a once and for all sacrifice that never needs to be repeated, that never needs to be added to. Okay, that gives you incredible security, Christian. All right, I think of, again, that scene in Saving Private Ryan, one of my favorite movies, where Private Ryan is saved, hence the name, and as his fallen captain is dying in saving him, he says, hey, earn what I did, what we did for you. And that's what most people think Christianity says. Jesus died a sacrifice for you, to save you, therefore go earn it. But friend, Christianity does not teach that. The Bible does not teach that. Christ sacrifices a once and for all. He didn't say earn this. He said it is finished. It is a free gift, not to be earned, not to be added to, but to humbly be received by faith. That is the God-honoring response to what Christ has done. So he died for our sins, and then that's the problem. Now look at the solution. The righteous for the unrighteous. So let's take two phrases here. First of all, the righteous again reminds us that Jesus had to fulfill all righteousness for us, what we could never do. Again, as I mentioned, he was sinless, without sin. But every step as he was obedient to the will of the Father was a step that he was fulfilling righteousness for us. Remember when he went to be baptized by John the Baptist? Remember John the Baptist first resisted, said, no. I'm not going to baptize you. You should baptize me. I remember Jesus says, no, permit it to be so in order, because it's necessary to fulfill all righteousness. It's one of the steps in me fulfilling the righteousness for sinless man, a sinful man that they could never do on their own. And so the righteous. He had to be perfect, completely righteous, to be a sufficient sacrifice for our sins. And then he died for the unrighteousness. And the word for reminds us again of the substitutionary sacrifice. He died in our place. I remember when that tragic event where that Dallas police officer accidentally shot and killed someone that, remember, she was going to what she thought was her home, but it was someone else's home. And it was a tragedy. And at the court trial, the brother of this man actually forgave her, said, "I forgive you for what you did." Remember, it went viral and everyone was saying, what a beautiful picture of the gospel. And by the way, not to minimize how amazing it was that he forgave her, that it was powerful. It really was. But I wanted to say, man, the gospel is so much more powerful than just that, than just declaring, "I forgive you." The gospel is actually, if he were to stand up and say, "Not only that, I will take your punishment. I will take your sentence and you go free." And it's even more than that, obviously, because that's a temporal thing. This is for all eternity, right? What Jesus did for us. And so he died in our place. And now what is the result or the benefit? And this is important too, that he might bring us to God. And the reason I highlight that is just to say the gospel is not the complete gospel if it's just, hey, Jesus died for you, so pray a prayer, believe, and you're going to be in heaven, and that's it. No, yes, that's a glorious truth that you have eternity waiting for you, but you are reconciled to God. We who, because of our sin, are at enmity with God, because of the work of Christ, through faith in Jesus, friend, you who are an enemy of God can now be counted as one of his children. 1 John 3:1, behold what manner of love that we should be called children of God. And 2 Corinthians 5:18 says this, that God was in Christ reconciling the world to himself. So any gospel that doesn't tell you that man, you also not only are going to be in heaven forever, but you can know God, in fact, to be known by him and have a relationship with him. In Galatians chapter 4, Paul says, now that you've come to know God, or rather to be known by God, which is so much more. It's not just that you know him, but man, he knows you. That's the kind of relationship you have now. He knows you intimately. And he says, if that's true for you, how can you turn back again, listen, to the weak and worthless elementary principles of the world? In other words, how can you just go back to dead religious works, check in the box, and totally devoid of pursuing a relationship with your Savior? This is why Jesus came. And the means by which he secured our being reconciled to God, look at it, being put to death in the flesh, but made alive in the spirit. Put to death in the flesh reminds me that it wasn't just kind of a figurative death. No, it was a literal physical death, suffering, torture that he endured for you and for me. And he was made alive in the spirit, that he ushers in this new age, the new covenant of the spirit. In 1 Timothy 3, Paul says, great indeed, we confess, is the mystery of godliness. He was manifested in the flesh. He was vindicated by the Spirit. In other words, the Spirit that rose Christ from the grave vindicated him, that he truly is one with God. He truly is our Savior who overcame death for us, that he is seen by the angels, proclaimed among the nations, believed on in the world, and taken up in glory. What a one verse, friend. You could take this verse and sit at a coffee shop with someone and just walk through the gospel with them. Right there. Christ died once for sins, the righteous for the unrighteous, that he might bring us to God. And he did it by means of his flesh, laying down his life for you in death. Some of you remember the bridge illustration, which we used to use often. Now I know there's several ways of showing the gospel. Let's put it up on the screen. Some of you have seen this before. If you haven't seen it, the reason I still love this illustration, I'll use it from time to time when I'm talking to someone, is because it does highlight the chasm, right, that's between man and God, that we are separated, just as Adam and Eve were taken out of the garden. And it was only, remember, God put a flaming sword at the edge of the garden to say, for mankind to be reconciled to God someone has to fall under the sword. There must be punishment, a payment for sin. And I think this illustrates that. That man, we all have sinned, Romans 3:23, and fallen short of the glory of God. Isaiah 53, we all have gone astray. Each one of us have gone their own way. We're all in sin, right? And therefore, Christ is the bridge. He's the only way that we can be reconciled to God. Romans 5:8, God demonstrates his love for us in this, that while we were yet sinners, Christ died for us. And then look there, 1 Peter 3:18. There it is. That's our verse today. That the righteous suffered once for the unrighteous to bring us to God. And all of that takes place, friend, for you, not by works, not by adding. Look at the bottom. Salvation is not by works. Ephesians 2:8 and 9 says it's by faith. It's by grace, excuse me, through faith. It's a work of God finished, and it's to be received by faith. And so I love this picture. So first, we got this incredible picture of the gospel in verse 18. But now we go to verse 19 and verse 20 and 21, which speaks to a victorious resurrection. Now here we go, buckle up, verse 19. In which he went and proclaimed to the spirits in prison. Now there's much debate about what this means. Before I even attempt to try to make sense of it and unpack it, I want to read a quote to you from Martin Luther. Okay, listen to what Martin Luther said about this verse. A wonderful text is this, and a more obscure passage perhaps than any other in the New Testament, so that I do not know for a certainty just what Peter means. Well, thank you, Martin Luther. All right. I mean, Martin Luther looks at it and goes, I don't know what I mean. And so that makes me go, what am I doing up here, right? So here's the deal. Many questions. First of all, who are the spirits in prison that Jesus proclaimed to? Where did Jesus go to proclaim to them? Is a question. When did he do this? Between his death and his resurrection, or just after his resurrection? What did Jesus proclaim to these spirits in prison? What was the message that he proclaimed to them? And then maybe finally, why is it even here? What's the purpose? What's the point of that, right? And I don't know if I'm going to hit all those answers. I'll try my best. But let me first share with you what the three leading interpretations are. One of them, the second one, is so ridiculous. I shouldn't even mention it, but I will. And then we can cast it aside real quickly, all right? But the first one is that the spirits in prison to which Jesus proclaimed refers to the humans, the unsaved humans, during Noah's day. That's what it speaks of when God was being patient during Noah's time. In other words, what this is saying is that Jesus, when he proclaimed to those human spirits who were imprisoned in their sin, he was proclaiming through Noah, who was a herald of righteousness, 2 Peter says. So in other words, Christ didn't actually go to proclaim it. It's referring to Noah's day when the Spirit of Christ was preaching through Noah. And they take this because if you go back to chapter 1 of 1 Peter verse 11, go to 1 Peter 1:11, it speaks of the prophets that they inquired what person or time the Spirit of Christ in them was indicating, and it goes on, but the bottom line of verse 11 is this, that Peter has already said that the Spirit of Christ was actually speaking through Old Testament prophets. And so what they would say is, therefore, that's what this is referring to when it says Jesus proclaimed to the spirits in prison, and in a reference to Noah's time, he was just speaking through Noah is what it refers to. The second interpretation is that, this is the one that I think is a ridiculous one, is that Jesus went into hell and to the sinful human beings again during Noah's time who rejected God and gave them a second chance. In other words, in the interval between his death and resurrection, Jesus actually went to hell and proclaimed the gospel, his gospel, and gave an offer for them to repent and believe. And those who take that interpretation usually say that God gives a second chance to all who are in hell to believe the gospel. And really, I would say that cannot be true because, well, the whole Bible, okay? So, I mean, if you just literally look at the entire Bible, it's just not, then it doesn't hold water, okay? And honestly, I got a list of verses I could read out to you, but it's just pretty much the whole Bible, okay? No, there's not a second chance once you die to respond to the gospel and believe and be saved, okay? And in fact, if it were, it would really fly against the heart of all of 1 Peter, which is Peter trying to encourage these Christians to keep believing, keep persevering through suffering. Because listen, don't give in and succumb to the rest of the culture around you, because man, there's a glorious future waiting for you. And if you had a second chance in hell, it loses all the motivation, right? Oh, don't worry about it. Do whatever you want. You got a second chance in hell. So anyway, let's throw that one out. The third one is the one that I think is probably the most likely. And I think most, actually, it's probably the popular view among scholars today. And it's this, that the spirits in prison that Jesus proclaims to are the fallen angels that are referenced in Genesis 6, who, if you remember, they had sexual relations with human women, and God judged them. God literally put them in chains until the day of judgment. Jude 6 speaks to this too. And that the message, therefore, that Christ was proclaiming to them was a message of victory, okay? That he has defeated the evil forces through his death and resurrection, and that victory is won. And the reasons to support this view are many. First of all, in the view that he was only speaking in Noah's time through Noah by his spirit, why does verse 19 say that Christ went and proclaimed? There's no going anywhere if it's something that already happened through his spirit, right? And then you also have this idea that he has gone in verse 22 in his exaltation. So this is referring to something that happened after the resurrection, not way in the Old Testament time. That Christ actually, through his resurrection, after his resurrection, literally proclaimed a message. All right. There's many other reasons, but let me just jump to what I think is the strongest one. And here's why I want to harp on this a little bit. I really want to get to what the point of it is, but I also want to teach all of us that, man, when I come to a difficult text in the Bible, how am I to handle it? And let me just encourage you that the first thing you ought to do, probably the most important thing, is to try to understand it first in its context. Right? Understand what is the flow of thought that Peter is laying out and why is this here? As you try to answer that question, you're going to get a better interpretation of the difficult text. Okay? What does it say in its immediate context? What's the context of it? What does it mean in its even broader context? And I think as you look at the immediate context, Peter, when you look at verse 19 and verse 22, verse 22 says that, man, he not only in verse 19 has he proclaimed his victory through his resurrection, but verse 22, he is now exalted at the right hand of God, and all of those evil forces that he proclaims victory to are subjected under his feet to him. So I think in its context, it makes sense to say that it was a proclamation to the evil forces that you are done, you are defeated. Victory has been won through my death and resurrection. Now, if you go a little bit broader and remember that, hello, 2 Peter was written by the same guy who wrote 1 Peter, okay? Now go to 2 Peter chapter 2 with me really quickly, and then I think this is the clincher, because he's definitely referring in this passage to Genesis 6, and what happened when the angels disobeyed God, went outside of their boundary to have these relations with human women, and God judged them. And he's referring to Noah's time. Look at this. 2 Peter 2, 4. For if God did not spare angels when they sinned, but cast them into hell and committed them to chains of gloomy darkness to be kept until the judgment, if he did not spare the ancient world but preserved Noah, a herald of righteousness, with seven others, when he brought a flood upon the world of the ungodly. Well, he's doing the same thing in 1 Peter. He's saying essentially that God proclaimed his victory, and then he references the days of Noah, that God's patience saved just a few, even as many were judged. And that's what he goes on to say. If you stay in 2 Peter 2, if you just drop down, so he says, if God did this, look at the then. Then the Lord knows how to rescue the godly from trials and to keep the unrighteous under punishment until the day of judgment. So what's the point of bringing this in? Why is Peter even going to the days of Noah and referencing this and saying God is victorious and remember the days of Noah? And then 2 Peter, he's saying God is able to even save that small remnant in the midst of many who are going to be judged. I think in verse 20, if you look at verse 20 of our passage in 1 Peter 3:20, he says that God's patience waited in the days of Noah while the ark was being prepared, in which a few, that is eight persons, were brought safely through water. So look at me. Here's what I think he's doing. Here's a people that Peter is writing to who are suffering for their faith, and they are a small, embattled group of believers amongst the sea of unbelievers that are walking away. And it might be very tempting for them to be filled with fear and to succumb to doubt and to say, man, is God really going to come through and save us? Is God really going to judge all these people? And maybe to just go along with the crowd and not wait on God, not trust God. And I think the point here is to say, don't do that. It's the same thing that Jesus did. Remember in Matthew 7, when he talked about the narrow path and the wide path. He says, man, wide is the path that leads to destruction, but narrow is the path that leads to life. In other words, he's saying, don't see the rest of the world walking towards destruction and think that maybe I'm in the wrong. Maybe I need to go with the numbers. And he's saying, no, remember, in Noah's time, eight were saved. That's it. If everybody else around you, Christian, rejects him and walks away, will you stand? Will you stand? Will you trust him? And I think that is the major point. These sojourners and exiles, remember, that's what Peter is writing to, are told to trust God and to know that God's patience, just like his patience in Noah's days, is being extended to unbelievers today so that they would repent and believe. All right? You stay faithful. And friend, this truth should humble us, first of all. It should remind us, look at me now, that friend, it's only by God's grace that you are numbered among the few who believe. It's not because you're smarter than the rest of the world, that I'm smarter than the rest of the world, or that we're more deserving. It's only owing to God's sovereign grace, and that should humble us. It should instill great confidence in us. The victory is won. And that proclamation that you hear in verse 19 is like, it's done. It's like when Steph Curry hits the three that pretty much puts the game out of reach and he does the sleep thing, right? Remember that? Like, night, night. Does anyone know what I'm talking about? No? Okay, it's just me? Great. It's like Jesus is saying night, night. It's done. You are done. It's over. Let me use another sports analogy. It's like, think about a baseball team that clinches the division at the end of the season, but they still have to play out the season. There's like five or six more games, whatever. They still play out those games, but it's over. That's what he's saying. It's done. It's over. You are victorious because Christ has defeated sin and death once and for all. And they're going to do whatever they can to try to throw things at you, the enemy, and his demons, and he's going to use the world to come against you, and he's going to use suffering to come against you. But at the end of the day, it's just meaningless games that might be won by the opponent, but they are done. It's over. You have victory. What a great confidence. But friend, it also should motivate us, because the same, listen to me, the same salvation that comes to us reminds us, and this text does that, that there's also a judgment, a corresponding judgment that is coming upon those who do not believe. And friend, it should motivate us. So yes, rejoice in the victory that you have in Christ, but also feel a burden. Feel the urgency that there is a dying world all around us. Paul says in 2 Corinthians 5, knowing the fear of the Lord, we persuade others. Do you know that there is a coming judgment? And that's why, you know, in Hebrews 11, 7, speaking of Noah, it says, by building the ark, he saved his household and condemned the world. I mean, if you think of it, in the ark was the salvation for the few, but also those who didn't come on the ark, if you will, were destroyed by the water while they were safely brought through the water. And that's why he brings up baptism. Verse 21, baptism, stay with me, which corresponds to this, now saves you not as a removal of dirt from the body. What is that about? That means not just the mechanical, superficial act of baptism. If anybody tells you that baptism is salvific, meaning it's not enough just to believe in Jesus, you also have to actually be dunked in the water to be saved. First of all, what about the thief on the cross that never had an opportunity to be baptized? And Jesus said to him, today you'll be with me in paradise. But take you to this text. Literally, this text says, no. Baptism saves not in just literally removing water, dirt from your skin via water, okay? It's not a superficial thing. It's what it corresponds to. It's what it's rooted in, which is an appeal to God for a good conscience, listen, through the resurrection of Jesus Christ. So friend, baptism is a beautiful picture. It's a beautiful ordinance that when the believer is going into the water, he is literally saying that I have died, my old self has died, and just as I'm uniting, and this is what Paul talks about in Romans 6, we are united in his death, and we're also united to him in his resurrection. Just as Jesus rose from the grave, Christian, look at me, the scripture says the same power that caused Christ to be risen from the grave is in you. Isn't that amazing? Talk about victory that you have over sin, over enslavement to sin. You have that. Baptism is a picture of it. And friend, just like Noah's day, when 8 were saved through the waters of judgment, baptism is a picture of our being saved through the water, so to speak. In other words, by the death and resurrection of Christ, we do not face the judgment that the rest of the world will face without Christ. So friend, this very obscure passage, I think, is meant to remind us of the victory we have in Jesus. I think it's meant to give us confidence to keep going, even though we might be a small few, even if everyone else should walk away. And it should give us a burden and an urgency to get the message out. So let me close with the last part, which is we not only see a substitute sacrifice in Christ, a victorious resurrection in this passage, but we also see a reigning Savior that should give us confidence. Look at verse 22. The sting of death, I'm reading 1 Corinthians 15 now that I have in my notes, but here's verse 22. Jesus not only is resurrected, but look what it says, verse 22, who has gone into heaven and is at the right hand of God with angels, authorities, and powers having been subjected to him. So in other words, Christian, have confidence, not just that you have a good conscience, you have a sure confidence. Remember in Hebrews, he says, let us draw near with a clear conscience, with our hearts sprinkled. In other words, we know we have a future. You have victory. Not only that, but friend, you have a Savior who is at the right hand of God interceding on your behalf. And not only is he interceding, he's reigning. All of the evil forces in this world, all the angels, authorities, and powers are subject to him. You know what that says? That Christian, nothing can befall you outside of the sovereign reign of Jesus. You may have an uncertain future today and you're filled with despair. You may be going through suffering and you're filled with despair. What great hope that you have, knowing that you have a Savior reigning over all the evil forces of this world. Again, you may face defeat, but it's like the end of the season. It's not ultimately gonna defeat you. That you have a hope and you have a future. And again, as we said last week, God uses everything, both good and bad, ultimately for good, for those who are called. And so friend, this is a passage that should give us great hope. that we have victory in Christ. He has triumphed over sin and death, and he reigns today over every evil force. So let's pray with that hope. Would you bow your head with me and let's respond. Jesus, we love you. We thank you, God, for this passage that, yes, is very difficult on surface to understand. And God, I pray that I may not have faithfully interpreted every part of it, but I think the message, the main point is faithfully interpreted in that you, God, are victorious and you are reigning, and that our confidence should be in that fact. Thank you for the glorious gospel of the righteous one suffering for the unrighteous once and for all to bring us to you. Our only hope is that substitutionary sacrifice. That's what we remember as we go out in the world. May it be on our lips to tell the world around us the hope we have. We love you. In Christ's name we pray. Amen.
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I trust that was an encouragement to you this morning. Keith and Kristen Getty's song, Holy Spirit, reminding us that our life, our courage, our strength, in fact, our very being formed in the likeness of Christ is the work of the Holy Spirit, the work of God on our behalf. So lean into Him to accelerate into the glory of being made like Christ and find hope and peace there, I trust. As we press forward to the end of this hour with Sarah Kroger coming up next with her song, Communion.

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1: Welcome again, my friend. I'm Dave Telling, and I'm reading a modern classic book, Knowing God by J.I. Packer, and published by InterVarsity Press in 1993. We will be near the top of page 98 as we finish chapter 9, and then move on to chapter 10. So let's get started. We may be frankly bewildered at things that happen to us, but God knows exactly what He is doing and what He is after in the handling of our affairs. Always and in everything, He is wise. We shall see that hereafter, even where we never saw it here. Job in heaven knows the full reason why he was afflicted, though he never knew it in this life. Meanwhile, we ought not to hesitate to trust his wisdom, even when he leaves us in the dark. But how are we to meet these baffling and trying situations if we cannot for the moment see God's purpose in them? First, by taking them as from God, and asking ourselves what reactions to them and in them the gospel of God requires of us. Second, by seeking God's face specifically about them. If we do these two things, we shall never find ourselves wholly in the dark as to God's purpose in our troubles. We shall always be able to see at least as much purpose in them as Paul was enabled to see in his thorn in the flesh, whatever it was. It came to him, he tells us, as a messenger of Satan, tempting him to hard thoughts of God. He resisted this temptation and sought Christ's face three times, asking that it might be removed. The only answer he had was this: "My grace is sufficient for you, for my power is made perfect in weakness." On reflection, he perceived a reason why he should have been thus afflicted. It was to keep him humble. To keep me from becoming conceited because of these surpassingly great revelations. This thought and Christ's word were enough for him. He looked no further. Here is his final attitude: "Therefore, I will boast all the more gladly about my weaknesses, so that Christ's power may rest on me." This attitude of Paul is a model for us. Whatever further purpose a Christian's troubles may or may not have in equipping him for future service, they will always have at least that purpose which Paul's thorn in the flesh had. They will have sent us to make and keep us humble and to give us a new opportunity of showing forth the power of Christ in our mortal lives. And do we ever need to know any more about them than that? Is not this enough in itself to convince us of the wisdom of God in them? Once Paul saw that his trouble was sent him to enable him to glorify Christ, he accepted it as wisely appointed and even rejoiced in it. God give us grace in all our own troubles to go and do likewise. Chapter 10, God's Wisdom and Ours. When the old Reformed theologians dealt with the attributes of God, they used to classify them in two groups, incommunicable and communicable. In the first group, they put those qualities which highlight God's transcendence and show how vastly different a being He is from us, His creatures. The usual list was God's independence, His self-existence and self-sufficiency, His immutability, entire freedom from change leading to entire consistency in action, His infinity, freedom from all limits of time and space, that is, His eternity and omnipresence, and His simplicity,

the fact that there are in him no elements that can conflict, so that, unlike us, he cannot be torn in different directions by divergent thoughts and desires. The theologians called these qualities incommunicable because they are characteristic of God alone. Man, just because he is man and not God, does not and cannot share any of them. In the second group, the theologians lumped together qualities like God's spirituality, freedom, and omnipotence, along with his moral attributes, goodness, truth, holiness, righteousness, and so on. What was the principle of classification here? It was this, that when God made man, he communicated to him qualities corresponding to all these. This is what the Bible means when it tells us that God made man in his own image. Namely, that God made man a free spiritual being, a responsible moral agent with powers of choice and action, able to commune with him and respond to him, and by nature, good, truthful, holy, upright. In a word, godly. The moral qualities which belonged to the divine image were lost at the fall. God's image in man has been universally defaced, for all of humankind has, in one way or another, lapsed into ungodliness. But the Bible tells us that now, in fulfillment of his plan of redemption, God is at work in Christian believers to repair his ruined image by communicating these qualities to them afresh. This is what Scripture means when it says that Christians are being renewed in the image of Christ and of God. Along with these communicable attributes, the theologians put wisdom. As God is wise in himself, so he imparts wisdom to his creatures. The Bible has a great deal to say about the divine gift of wisdom. The first 9 chapters of the book of Proverbs are a single, sustained exhortation to seek this gift. Wisdom is supreme. Therefore, get wisdom. Though it cost all you have, get understanding. Hold on to instruction. Do not let it go. Guard it well, for it is your life. Wisdom is personified and made to speak in her own cause. Blessed is the man who listens to me, watching daily at my doors, waiting at my doorway. For whoever finds me finds life and receives favor from the Lord. But whoever fails to find me harms himself. All who hate me love death. As a hostess, wisdom summons the needy to her banquet. Let all who are simple come in here. The emphasis throughout is upon God's readiness to give wisdom, pictured as wisdom's readiness to give herself, to all who desire the gift and will take the steps necessary to obtain it. Similar emphases appear in the New Testament. Wisdom is required of Christians. Live, not as unwise, but as wise. Do not be foolish, but understand what the Lord's will is. Be wise in the way that you act toward outsiders. Prayer is made that wisdom may be supplied to them. Asking God to fill you with the knowledge of his will through all spiritual wisdom. And James, in God's name, makes a promise. If any of you lacks wisdom, he should ask God, and it will be given to him. Where can we find wisdom? What steps must a person take to lay hold of this gift? There are 2 prerequisites according to Scripture. Number 1, we must learn to reverence God. Not till we have become humble and teachable, standing in awe of God's holiness and sovereignty, acknowledging our own littleness, distrusting our own thoughts, and willing to have our minds turned upside down, can divine wisdom become ours.
It is to be feared that many Christians spend all their lives in too unhumbled and conceited a frame of mind ever to gain wisdom from God at all. Not for nothing does Scripture say, with the lowly is wisdom. Point number two, we must learn to receive God's word. Wisdom is divinely wrought in those, and those only, who apply themselves to God's revelation. Your commands make me wiser than my enemies, declares the psalmist. I have more insight than all my teachers. And then Packer asks the question, why? And the psalmist continues, for I meditate on your statutes. So Paul admonishes the Colossians, let the word of Christ dwell in you richly with all wisdom. How are we of the 20th century to do this? By soaking ourselves in the Scriptures, which, as Paul told Timothy, and he had in mind the Old Testament alone, are able to make you wise for salvation through faith in Christ and to make us thoroughly equipped for every good work. Again, it is to be feared that many today who profess to be Christ's never learn wisdom through failure to attend sufficiently to God's written word. Cramer's Prayer Book Lectionary, which all Anglicans are meant to follow, will take one through the Old Testament once and the New Testament twice every year. William Gouge, the Puritan, read 15 chapters regularly every day. The late Archdeacon T.C. Hammond used to read right through the Bible once a quarter. How long is it since you read right through the Bible? Do you spend as much time with the Bible each day as you do even with the newspaper? What fools some of us are! And we remain fools all our lives simply because we will not take the trouble to do what has to be done to receive the wisdom which is God's free gift. What wisdom is not. But what sort of thing is God's gift of wisdom? What effect does it have on a person? Here many go wrong. We can make clear the nature of their mistake by an illustration. If you stand at the end of a platform at York Station, you can watch a constant succession of engine and train movements which, if you are a railway enthusiast, will greatly fascinate you. But you will only be able to form a very rough and general idea of the overall plan in terms of which all these movements are being determined, or the operational patterns set out in the working timetable, modified, if need be, on a minute-to-minute basis according to the actual running of the trains. If, however, you are privileged enough to be taken by one of the higher-ups into the magnificent electrical signal box that lies athwart platforms 7 and 8, you will see on the longest wall a diagram of the entire track layout for 5 miles on either side of the station, with little glowworm lights moving or stationary on the different tracks to show the signalman at a glance exactly where every engine and train is. At once, you will be able to look at the whole situation through the eyes of those who control it. You will see from the diagram why it was that this train had to be signaled to a halt, and that one diverted from its normal running line, and that one parked temporarily in a siding. The why and the wherefore of all these movements becomes plain once you can see the overall position. Now, the mistake that is commonly made is to suppose that this is an illustration of what God does when He bestows wisdom. To suppose, in other words, that the gift of wisdom consists in a deepened insight into the providential meaning and purpose of events going on around us, an ability to see why God has done what He has done in a particular case, and what He is going to do next. People feel that if they were really walking close to God so that He could impart wisdom to them freely, then they would, so to speak, find themselves in the signal box. They would discern the real purpose of everything that happened to them, and it would be clear to them every moment
how God was making all things work together for good. Such people spend much time poring over the book of Providence, wondering why God should have allowed this or that to take place, whether they should take it as a sign to stop doing one thing and start doing another, or what they should deduce from it. If they end up baffled, they put it down to their own lack of spirituality. Christians suffering from depression, physical, mental, or spiritual, and note, these are three different things, may drive themselves almost crazy with this kind of futile inquiry. For it is futile, make no mistake about that. It is true that when God has given us guidance by application of principles, He will, on occasion, confirm it to us by unusual providences, which we will recognize at once as corroborative signs. But that is quite a different thing from trying to read a message about God's secret purposes out of every unusual thing that happens to us. So far from the gift of wisdom consisting in the power to do this, the gift actually presupposes our conscious inability to do it, as we shall see in a moment. Realism needed. We ask again, what does it mean for God to give us wisdom? What kind of gift is it? If another transportation illustration may be permitted, it is like being taught to drive. What matters in driving is the speed and appropriateness of your reactions to things and the soundness of your judgment as to what scope a situation gives you. You do not ask yourself why the road should narrow or screw itself into a dogleg wiggle just where it does, nor why that van should be parked where it is, nor why the driver in front should hug the crown of the road so lovingly. You simply try to see and do the right thing in the actual situation that presents itself. The effect of divine wisdom is to enable you and me to do just that in the actual situations of everyday life. And you know, that's a really good analogy. And I think he really hits the nail on the head in terms of how we use wisdom. It's in our ability to deal with the situations that life hands us and find ways to cope with them based upon what we have learned from the character of God. Back to the text. To drive well, you have to keep your eyes skinned to know exactly what is in front of you. To live wisely, you have to be clear-sighted and realistic, ruthlessly so, in looking at life as it is. Wisdom will not go with comforting illusions, false sentiment, or the use of rose-colored glasses. Most of us live in a dream world with our heads in the clouds and our feet off the ground. We never see the world and our lives in it as they really are. This deep-seated, sin-bred unrealism is one reason why there is so little wisdom among us, even the soundest and most orthodox of us. It takes more than sound doctrine to cure us of unrealism. There is, however, one book in Scripture that is expressly designed to turn us into realists, and that is the book of Ecclesiastes. We need to pay more heed to its message than we commonly do. Let us look at that message for a moment now. What Ecclesiastes teaches us. Ecclesiastes, the Greek equivalent of the Hebrew title, and I'm probably going to mess this up, Koheleth, simply means the preacher. And the book is a sermon with a text, an exposition of its theme, and an application. Much of the exposition is autobiographical. Koheleth identifies himself as son of David, king in Jerusalem. Whether this means that Solomon himself was the preacher, or that the preacher put his sermon into Solomon's mouth as a didactic device, as scholars so conservative as Hengstenberg and E.J. Young have argued, need not concern us. The sermon is certainly Solomonic in the sense that it teaches lessons
which Solomon had unique opportunities to learn. Vanity of vanities, saith the preacher, vanity of vanities, all is vanity. In what spirit and for what purpose does the preacher announce this text? Is it the confession of an embittered cynic, a selfish and callous old man of the world who found at the end nothing but a dire disillusionment, from W.H. Eliot, now seeking to share with us his sense of the cheapness and nastiness of life? Or is he speaking as an evangelist, trying to bring home to the unbeliever the impossibility of finding happiness under the sun apart from God? The answer is neither, though the second suggestion is not so wide of the mark as the first. The author speaks as a mature teacher giving a young disciple the fruits of his own long experience and reflection. He wants to lead this young believer into true wisdom and keep him from falling into the York signal box mistake. Apparently, the young man, like many since, was inclined to equate wisdom with wide knowledge and to suppose that one gains wisdom simply by assiduous bookwork. Clearly, he took it for granted that wisdom, when he gained it, would tell him the reasons for God's various doings in the ordinary course of providence. What the preacher wants to show him is that the real basis of wisdom is a frank acknowledgement that this world's course is enigmatic, that much of what happens is quite inexplicable to us, and that most occurrences under the sun bear no outward sign of a rational, moral God ordering them at all. As the sermon itself shows, the text is intended as a warning against the misconceived quest for understanding, for it states the despairing conclusion to which this quest, if honestly and realistically pursued, must at length lead. We may formulate the message of the sermon as follows. Look, says the preacher, at the sort of world we live in. Take off your rose-colored glasses, rub your eyes, and look at it long and hard. What do you see? You see life's background set by aimlessly recurring cycles in nature. You see its shape fixed by times and circumstances over which we have no control. You see death coming to everyone sooner or later, but coming haphazard. Its coming bears no relation to whether it is deserved. Humans die like beasts. Good ones like bad, wise ones like fools. You see evil running rampant. The wicked prosper, and the good don't. Seeing all this, you realize that God's ordering of events is inscrutable. Much as you want to make it out, you cannot do so. The harder you try to understand the divine purpose in the ordinary providential course of events, the more obsessed and oppressed you grow with the apparent aimlessness of everything, and the more you are tempted to conclude that life really is as pointless as it looks. But once you conclude that there really is no rhyme or reason in things, what profit or value or gain, point, purpose can you find in any sort of constructive endeavor? If life is senseless, then it is valueless. And in that case, what use is it working to create things, to build a business, to make money, even to seek wisdom? For none of this can do you any obvious good. It will only make you an object of envy. You can't take any of it with you, and what you leave behind will probably be mismanaged after you have gone. What point is there, then, in sweating and toiling at anything? Must not all our work be judged vanity or emptiness and frustration and a striving after wind? Activity that we cannot justify as being either significant in itself or worthwhile to us? It is to this pessimistic conclusion, says the preacher, that optimistic expectations of finding the divine purpose of everything will ultimately lead you. And of course he is right.
for the world we live in is, in fact, the sort of place that he has described.

0: the God who rules it hides himself. Rarely does this world look as if a beneficent providence were running it. Rarely does it appear that there is a rational power behind it at all. Often what is worthless survives, while what is valuable perishes. Be realistic, says the preacher. Face these facts. See life as it is. You will have no true wisdom till you do. Well, that's it for today. We are near the top of page 106 in Knowing God by J.I. Packer and published by InterVarsity Press in 1993. I hope to have you join me next time. And until then, may God give you heart, peace, and rest.
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0: Today on Pilgrim Radio's His People, Paul Schlaelein with a biblical perspective on helping the poor.
1: So if the Lord has blessed you with a nice house and nice things, thank the Lord for that. He gives good things to his children. But then also know that we have a great responsibility to use those things in the right way. So make sure that you do so with a good conscience. Make sure that you're generous with the money that you have. Not only give sacrificially. And I would say specifically, give sacrificially to missions.
0: Paul Schlaelein next. The fact that much of the world's population is poor is commonly known. But is there a Christian approach to poverty and helping those trapped in it? Join us as we talk with missionary to South Africa, Paul Schlaelein, about his piece, 10 Theses on Helping the Poor. Here's Spencer Dahlke.
2: Well, I guess the first question I just wanted to ask is a little bit about your work in South Africa, if you don't mind. What do you do?
1: Yes, I've been here along with my family for 19 years, my wife and 8 children. We live in a somewhat rural area in Limpopo, South Africa, which is near the border of Zimbabwe and Mozambique. We focus on planting churches, specifically indigenous churches. And I mentioned the word indigenous because I think it relates in some ways to our topic today. Indigenous is historically, and I would say biblically, defined as self-propagating, self-governing, and then that third one, self-sustaining, that is a church that can survive on its own financially. We want to plant churches like that. We have a classical Christian school. We have camps for young men and young women and a number of ministries. But we love the Great Commission work that the Lord has called us to. And so we minister each week in the Tsonga language, where we preach in Tsonga, sometimes known as Shangaan.
2: I've heard in the news that there's been some kind of conflict in South Africa. Do you guys see that affecting your work there at all?
1: Yes, we've written articles on this. In our minds, we actually see the village where we live as safer than the cities. South Africa is, in general, a very dangerous country. There's a lot of murder, rape, crime, especially in the cities. And then what you're probably referring to would be the farm murders, which are common, and that is among farmers. But we are not in either of those two settings. We're just in little Tsonga village. Our neighbors cook over an open fire. So we feel relatively safe in this country, and we thank the Lord for it.
2: You wrote this article about how to help the poor. I don't know, maybe this is an obvious question, but what kind of prompted you to write the article?
1: I would say a couple things. One is the Bible talks a lot about money. I love the Bible. I love exegeting the scriptures. I love talking about these major topics. If you love the Bible and you love to explain the Bible, you're going to have to talk about money because the Bible talks a lot about money. So that's one. Two, and probably more practically, as a missionary, I see a lot of poverty. For example, I just came back from Malawi. Depending on what stats you read, some people say it's the 8th poorest country in the world. Others I've read recently have said it's the 3rd poorest country in the world. But either way, it's very, very poor. South Africa, poor, of course, compared to American standards. But Malawi, which is a small country to the north of South Africa, is desperately poor. And then within that country, we were in the poorest place in that country, which you can make an argument. We might have been in the poorest place on earth. I mean, it was desperately poor. No electricity, like going way back in time. I'm not talking 30 years back in time, but hundreds of years, a lot of poverty. And so I see this kind of thing, and yet I see efforts to help poverty often done badly, seen it done poorly, if I could say. And I know that oftentimes people have the right heart, but they just do it foolishly. Or some people don't have the right heart. They're giving for ulterior reasons or receiving the money in the wrong way. So we really have to think carefully, not only in missions, but just in giving generally. What does the Bible command us to do? What are good resources for us to go to? How can we look at poverty relief from church history? Of course, from a biblical perspective, is the most important. So all of those things, throw it in the pot, stir it up, and that's my article. I just dealt with 10 theses, a brief article. But if I could have kind of summarized my perspective, if someone said, how should we think about relieving poverty? I tried to put those in a list of 10 so I could put my jersey on and let them know kind of what team I'm playing for.
2: You mentioned some of these villages that you've been to go back even hundreds of years or so. What does that kind of look like? What do they do? How do they survive?
1: Well, I'll just talk about my own place first. When I came here 19 years ago, I was a single man. I've been in some of the poorest places, even little islands like the Comorian Islands. And, you know, everyone had cell phones or technology, even the most remote places. So that gives you a little idea of the way technology has taken over. But I lived in a little shack for 2 years. I lived with the chief's second wife, not with her, but she was old enough to be my mother. And she would cook for me chicken feet and like porridge, which is kind of their staple food. It was a poor setting. And yet, when I went to Malawi, and specifically kind of like the Lualaba area, first, it's difficult even to get there. We just take that for granted that if we want to move around, we can just get in our vehicle and drive. But the strip to get to that area is usually washed out sometimes 6 months of the year. They don't have drainage systems that work well. The bridges are constantly washed away. So during the rainy season, you can pretty much forget even driving to that area, which means the only way to get to it is on the lake. Lake Malawi is probably top 10 largest lakes in the world. So you have to get a boat. I took a boat there once. It was just a common kind of transport, and it was way overcrowded, 70 people. Everyone was just waiting for me to vomit over the edge. It took about, I don't know, 3 or so hours to get across in just this wooden boat. And I remember speaking to one of the fishermen. That's their livelihood, is fishing. And I remember they have these little 15 horsepower Yamaha motors that kind of putt-putt you across the lake. And I was speaking to one of the men, and I said, do you remember way back in the day when your great-grandfathers would use sails to get about in the boat? And they said, matter-of-factly, oh, yeah, 2014. It's like 10 years ago. They were using sails. So that just kind of gives you an idea of, while technology is moving quickly, it's moving very slowly in some ways for them. Across the board, I guess it's moving quickly. Development is happening so much more quickly as compared to 1,000 years ago. Many generations would live the same way across hundreds of years. Now, over just 50 years, you're living much differently than your great-grandparents. But yes, it's very poor. I think Malawi probably lives on something like $600, $700, $800 a year, compared to the United States, which is something like 70,000 a year. So it's desperately poor. I think the poorest country in the world is Benin, which is something like 900 times less wealthy than Luxembourg, which is the richest nation in the world. Now, we look at that and we say, inequality, we need to fix this. And yes, we want to have a heart to help the poor. Jesus says, if you see someone without a tunic and you have to, like, share with him. And that's a command. So do that. We have a responsibility to help the poor. I love ministering in a poor area because you have opportunities to help those who are desperately in need. We shouldn't give with our eyes closed. We shouldn't give without any kind of plan. We shouldn't give without knowing why they're poor in the first place. Those are some things that I delve into in the TED Theses.
2: A lot of people that go over across the, you know, they go build wells in Africa, this kind of thing, and they just give wells to them. I think you've mentioned, without getting too ahead of myself, a little bit about, you know, being a little more prudent than just giving things to people. What we see in America are these videos of like, oh, look how thankful these Africans are that we've built wells. How do you see this coming across the ocean, giving them wells, and then leaving? How do you see that affecting their spirit?
1: We need to go to the Great Commission because that's what Jesus commanded us to do. The Great Commission at the end of Matthew 28 and wells. There is value of sending poverty relief, etc. But that is not the Great Commission. The Great Commission is teaching and making disciples of Jesus Christ. The Great Commission is sharing the gospel. The Great Commission is telling the world that they are sinners, they need Christ, and then gathering this group of sinners that have come to Christ and gathering them in local congregations. That's the Great Commission. As a help to that, there are times when we can start orphanages, we can help build roads, and we can start institutions, and we can dig wells, but that is not going to change people. In fact, sometimes it's going to harm them. There's a book that came out well over a decade now called When Helping Hurts. And I did on my blog something like a 6-part review of that book. And it's got some serious flaws, but it does get the main thing right. And that is, oftentimes helping can hurt. And let me give some ways that it can hurt. One is that it can create a dependency. And we see it even in the United States. Our system is built that the welfare program discourages people from working or increasing their income. Why would I want to increase my income when I'm already getting housing subsubsidies and I'm getting food stamps or whatever it may be? So we're actually going to incentivize them for not working and for not increasing their income by giving them handouts. So we did the same thing in missions as well. So we create a paternalism. We create a dependency on the kind of a victim's mindset. And we ought not to do that. They have a responsibility to care for themselves and care for their churches. What would happen if the faucet, if the tap in the West was turned off? What would happen to these countries? I think in the beginning, it would be like they were in a heavyweight fight and they were hit with a haymaker and it stunned them and they stumbled and they didn't know what to do. But eventually, I think they would get back on their feet and they would figure out a way. So we ought not to create dependency. That's the first one. Second, are we thinking about why they're poor? Like, why are we giving money to these poor nations? Oftentimes, the money that's given is it never gets to the people who actually need it. There's so much corruption. In fact, let me just give a perfect personal example. Like a lot of the clothing that is sold in Malawi, you can tell, you know, they're like Goodwill type clothing shops. They put it out a big container. It's something like, let's say, 2006 high school fine arts T-shirt that someone got 15 years ago, and they're clearing out their closet and they're put it all in a bin and they send it over to Africa, and then the Africans will sell them. Like, they're not like handing them out. They will actually take them. That becomes their business. They'll actually resell these clothing in order to make money. You'll see a lot of times the government officials, that's when they're driving the Land Cruisers. So there's a lot of deceit that happens, a lot of corruption. We have to be very careful with that as well. And then you think of digging wells. In some ways, that's been good. World Vision digs a lot of wells, but I don't think that World Vision is doing much to spread the gospel of Jesus Christ. What we really need for these poor areas, everyone is poor, that is poor in spirit, and they need the Lord Jesus Christ. And once the Lord Jesus Christ saves them and they're starting to read the Bible, then they're going to find out the way out of poverty. Now, the way out of poverty, ironically, one of the greatest prosperity preachers in the world is a man named Bushiri. He's ironically from Malawi. He is insanely rich. And the prosperity gospel teaches that Jesus came to earth to make us healthy and wealthy. He came to take away our sickness, our cancer. If we're barren, he wants to give us twins. If we have a bicycle, he's come to give us a nice vehicle. That's not the way out of poverty. The way out of poverty is not sowing a seed, as the prosperity gospel, by the way, which has come from the United States. That's a false gospel. The way out of poverty is by following the character traits, primarily in the Proverbs, working hard, increasing the nation's GDP, saving your money, character traits like that. That's the way out of poverty. So we have to be careful that while we give to those who are in great need, absolutely, we need to be sure that we're keeping these character traits in front of them.
2: Yeah, a lot of what you said sounds great for maybe Christians who have a solid grasp of like what the Bible teaches us about who we are and all this. But it might sound very callous to American culture that just kind of wants to, that just thinks the solution is to, I guess, you know, just give away money. So I guess to that end, where are we going wrong as a culture in America that we just think that indiscriminate giving is the solution?
1: Well, first of all, I think the world is always going to find Christian principles calloused. The unbelieving world does not think like Christians. So we have to keep that in mind. Second of all, remember it's a Bible verse that says if you don't work, you don't eat. Like, that's actually in the Bible. So, yes, we have to distinguish what we're giving money to. So let's say there's a cyclone or a hurricane or an earthquake that goes through a nation. Yes, we can send money to help them. Absolutely. That's a natural disaster. Let's give money to help natural disasters. But do you know the billions, the hundreds of billions of dollars that have been sent to Africa over the last several decades, and it hasn't changed the nation? So if someone looks at this and says it's calloused, I would say the proof is in the pudding. You're not helping the nation. All you've done is you've made presidents and big government officials in general, you've just made them more wealthy, but you're really not helping the people. What you want to do is teach the people how to increase the gross national domestic product of their nation. So those are some important principles that we want to follow. In fact, don't just take my word for it. If I sound callous, by the way, it's easy to sit in your armchair. I'm thinking about the average American. They sit in their armchair and write a check, and they're telling the missionary who's actually left it all and gone to the people. It seems ironic that they would call someone like that calloused. But be that as it may, just take, for example, the words from Dambisa Moyo, who wrote a book on foreign aid. I think she called it Dead Aid. Now, this is an African, and she wrote a book, and her argument was that the number one cause of poverty is foreign aid. Now, I think that's simplistic. I don't think that's the right answer. But she's actually on the right track. She was seeing the problems with foreign aid, that people thought this would just fix all the issues. Remember, man's hearts are sinful, and man is not going to use the money properly if they don't have new hearts. So we have to make sure that we give it in the right way. What I think is better, and if I can just give your listeners kind of a guide to some good books to help them on the way. We only have a brief time to talk here. So if you want more information, one would be Poverty of Nations. That was written by two men. One of them is theologian Wayne Grudem. They give many reasons, several dozen reasons of what to do to bring a nation out of poverty. And it's not just one simplistic thing. Remove foreign aid. That'll fix the problem. They say there are moral reasons, there are economic reasons, there are educational things that we can do to bring a nation out of poverty. So that would be a good start. Of course, Thomas Sowell, I'm a Sowell man. So he wrote a number of books. One is the largest book, Basic Economics. That's an excellent book. Of course, Randy Elkhorn has written a lot of books on money. Neither Poverty Nor Riches is another excellent book. But if I could suggest one, it would probably be Wayne Grudem on Poverty of Nations. And that really unpacks the ways that a nation can come out of poverty. By the way, if I could say, R.C. Sproul, many years ago, he gave a talk, and he was talking about like giving to the poor. And this is actually the first time I'd heard it, and it's sad that it was the first time I'd heard it because I was in my 20s. But he talked about giving money, and he said, we need to ask why a person is poor. If a person is poor, like we said, because of natural disasters, yes, that's going to help us. But if that person is poor because, you know, they're out gambling or they're living a profligate lifestyle, the solution is not to give them more money. The solution is to give them the gospel, to show them the error of their ways. And so the solution is to see their character changed. So that would be a good anecdote from R.C. Sproul on that point.
2: Mm-hmm. To that point, actually, that you mentioned, I did want to ask about discerning why a person is poor. How can we as Christians set an example and discern without prejudice, especially here in America, where it's maybe not quite so clear cut as, you know, in Africa? I'm sure a lot of people are poor because they're hard up, because their government oppresses them, because of famine, whatever. Yes. It is. In America, it's not quite that clear cut. So how can we discern without prejudice whether someone we come across in our path who's poor is one kind or the other?
1: Well, that's difficult to do because you can't who's going to be able to go around and research every country. That's why I think the best way for, you know, Americans to use their money is to support missions, support Great Commission. Now, if you're saying, well, what about the businessman in New York who's, you know, and he's an atheist, what he's, I can't really talk to him. My concern is for Christians. And the best thing that Christians can do is, if I can come back and now point the gun at them, since I've been talking a little bit about the poor use of money on the poverty side. But if I can talk now to the American Christians, there is so much materialism in the United States. If I could say perhaps one of the greatest sins that I see in America is just the overwhelming materialism. We have such soft, easy lives. Not everyone, but in general, the nation as a whole just has a very soft, cushy life. And I would say turn away from that. Jesus called us to take up our cross. Jesus has increased our salaries, not so that we can use that money to move from a decent vehicle to, you know, a Rolls Royce. Maybe he's increased our salary so that we can ascend it around the world. But I think the best way to send it around the world is not to world vision to dig wells. It would be to send out missionaries. A part of your local church, send out missionaries. You can't know all of the inner workings of Saudi Arabia and South Sudan and Benin and Botswana and these countries, Indonesia, around the world that are poor. You can't possibly know all these details. What you can do is send out missionaries that need support, that need to be financed so that they can share the gospel of Jesus Christ. So send out missionaries, send out 2, 3, 4, 5. We live in a society now. In the past, you could only give your money to societies. That's the way they did it in the 19th century with William Carey. They would just give their money to societies, or Southern Baptist missionaries often will put it in one big pot. In our particular Reformed Baptist world, you often will support missionaries individually, either by sending it through the church or individually. It's a great way. We need missionaries around the world. And as they are preaching the gospel and establishing churches, yes, along the way, they'll be able to logically, knowledgeably help those who really need it, not help those who don't. For example, just today, I received a note that said, there's a couple people in our churches that are just desperate. They need help. And it was so easy for us to give several boxes of food to these particular people. That's because we're on the ground. How can Bob or Sally from America possibly know the right place for that food to go? I'm not sure they can, but they do trust us to use those finances. So we could never do that without kind, generous, faithful Christians in America sending money so that we can ultimately on the ground help them. I'm not sure that they could really give intelligently all the way there without a middleman, someone like a missionary.
2: Mm-hmm. Is there anything that maybe we as a culture can learn from the impoverished?
1: Oh, absolutely. Poor people generally are a lot happier. Not always. We shouldn't think the poorer you are, the happier you'll be. I'm glad that I have a warm bed and a house to live in. I'm glad that I have a vehicle to drive. I'm glad for the education that I received. That's in many ways made me happy. So I'm thankful for those things. But money has a way of weighing us down. Scripture speaks about that. It can tangle us up. Money has a way of tangling us up in the things of this world. And that's why we're told not to lay up treasures on this earth, but lay up treasures in heaven. And man, I will say some of the happiest, most joyful church services that I've been to, some of the happiest people that I've ever seen have been very poor. In fact, sometimes as an illustration, I'll tell our own people, just next time you're driving and you see, let's say, a Mercedes driving, just drive past the Mercedes. And I'm saying there's a really good chance there's a frown on that driver's face. Now, I'm not saying people who drive Mercedes are miserable, but I'm just telling you reality. Normally there's going to be a frown on that person's face. And how many times have I followed a truck from behind and you see a group of ladies that are just sitting in the back and they don't have their own vehicle. They don't have their own bicycle. They're just sitting in the back and they are laughing and they are joking up. Explain that. In general, I've seen that's been true again and again. Ultimately, money does not make us happy. Jesus makes us happy. The things that count make us happy. Oftentimes, money just weighs us down and makes us more miserable. So again, it's not wrong to have money. It's not wrong to have nice things, but it's wrong to love those things. It's wrong to love those things more than Jesus. So let's make sure that we love Jesus more than anything else. Let's be generous with others. Let's give to others. You can see these 10 theses on my blog, Between Two Cultures, that'll delve into it specifically. But let's make sure along the way, as we give, that we give intelligently and that we don't love money. We don't love things. We love Christ more than all. My wife is a good example. She lived in as a nurse. She worked at Vanderbilt Hospital. She had a nice condo. She was living the life, and she gave it all up to become a missionary among the Tongas. And I think the Lord will bless her for that. In fact, the Bible even says that. Jesus said, if you give up all, if you love Jesus more than your brother and sister, father and mother, he will repay us 100-fold, not only in the next life, but in this life. I would say in spiritual riches. And we've seen that again and again in our own ministry and are very grateful for it.
2: Mm-hmm. Well, we're kind of coming to the end of the time, so I guess I'll just throw out, is there anything else you want to add to the discussion that I haven't asked about that you wanted to impress on our listeners?
1: I would say there's no greater thing in all of life than to have a clear conscience. And if God has called you, because I don't want to give a guilt trip here, like, oh no, I have wealth, and most of the people listening to this probably have good jobs in America. I'm not here to give a guilt trip. If God has called you to your task as a veterinarian or as a mother or as a father, or as a businessman or a lawyer, praise the Lord for that. But remember, to whom much is given, much is required. So if the Lord has blessed you with a nice house and nice things, thank the Lord for that. He gives good things to his children. But then also know that we have a great responsibility to use those things in the right way. So make sure that you do so with a good conscience. Make sure that you're generous with the money that you have. Not only give sacrificially. And I would say specifically, give sacrificially to missions. And then if I could say on the other side, we need more missionaries. And there are some people who might be part of a job right now in corporate America, but they feel as though God has given them gifts to be a missionary around the world. You'll never be totally happy until you follow God's will for your life. And that might be leaving it all, selling your things, leaving your job, and going among the least reached places around the world that need the gospel of Jesus Christ. And when you have a clear conscience, knowing that you're following what God has called you to be, whether that's a radio host like yourself, or a lawyer, or a doctor, or maybe, for some people like myself, a cross-cultural evangelist, which we call a missionary, to go among the poorest places of the world to share the gospel. When we're following what God has called us to be, that is when we are most happy. That is when we have most fulfillment. That is when we have most joy. And I can say that's true for my life, that the Lord has blessed me abundantly. There's nothing that I would rather be. I feel like I'm the richest man in the world. I think of Lou Gehrig, who said, as a New York Yankee, I'm the luckiest man in the world. I feel that way for myself. I'm the luckiest man in the world. I'm the most blessed man in the world to be a missionary. I'm very grateful for those who have means in America, who have given generously so that we can give our lives to share the gospel around the world.
0: 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Many thanks to our guest, Paul Schlaelein, missionary to South Africa and author of the piece, 10 Theses on Helping the Poor. You can read it by going to betweentwocultures.com. 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Many thanks to our guest, missionary to South Africa, Paul Schlaelein. We've been discussing his piece, 10 Theses on Helping the Poor. You can read it at rootedthinking.com. Coming up on tomorrow's program, it's Van Miler on Christian colleges standing on formative education.
3: So you are being formed by their example, by their worldview, how they teach, the culture of the university, the chapels. Like at the university I went to, we had chapel three times a week. That was very formative. We had great speakers that would come. Everything was built around building a biblical worldview and staying centered in Christ. So I think that that's really, the formative part is really important, because what you're forming is you're forming the values and the worldview, biblical worldview clarity for life.
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0: and the message, Desperate for His Presence. Now here's Francis Chan.
1: I want to share a story about something that happened about 2 months ago. I have a stepmom. So a lot, some of you guys know my mom died when she gave birth to me. And then my dad remarried, but then my stepmother died when I was 7. And then my dad remarried, and then he died when I was 12. And there was a woman that took care of me, my third mother, and she took care of me till I was about 18. And she kicked me out, and I had nowhere to go, and this couple took me in, Mike and Vicky Otto. And Mike was such a stud. He showed me what it was to be a husband, to be a dad, this young guy. And I respected him because he pitched in the College World Series for Pepperdine way back then, back in the 70s. And anyways, he just became like a father figure to me and the example of what a husband and a dad were supposed to be. But that mom, that third mother who took care of me till I was 18, she just turned 90 2 months ago. And so we flew in my sisters, you know, I rented out a Chinese restaurant, obviously, and all our, the greatest foods, everyone, all these relatives came in. We spent like thousands of dollars, and so excited because I just want to bless her. But then she didn't show up. Like, she refused to come. And so I'm like, well, I guess this is still cool. We get to have dinner with some of our old relatives or whatever. But at the end of the night, I'm just like, that was so stupid. We wasted thousands of dollars and all this effort. My point in that story is, you know, when I came here, and I think when a lot of us come here, we just assume this is going to be awesome. We're going to have thousands of people in Malibu worshiping with Cody Carnes. What could go wrong? I mean, when's the last time you went to something where Kerry Job was leading worship and you thought, oh, that was dumb? Like, it's a guaranteed success. But do you really look at it like, but no, God, we don't care about that. We want your presence. I was just thinking, gosh, this could be like my mom's birthday, where we got everything there, but she doesn't show up. Man, I am so hungry for God to show up tonight. And we can't be content just because we have great worship leaders. We can't be content just because thousands of us showed up and we're singing and there's energy and there's songs. Believe me, I'm excited to see Pepperdine worshiping. I used to preach here like 20, 25 years ago. No one was worshiping. I mean, it was crazy. That's why I'm sitting here going, this is insane. I can't believe I'm at the same college. So I love that. Don't get me wrong. But at the end of the day, is God Himself really going to show up? See, otherwise, I could maybe teach you some things, maybe talk you into doing some things, but it's not going to last. Unless God Himself does something invisible in your heart, that He changes you. Because the Bible says, otherwise, it's like there's a verse in 2 Peter 2 where he says, sometimes, it's a really gross verse. He says, dogs sometimes throw up and they'll walk away. Then they'll think, oh, I want to go eat that. And they go back to their vomit. That's a great verse. And then he says, and pigs, you can wash them clean, but what they do is they run back to the mud right afterwards. Why does a pig do that? Because he's a pig. When you wash them off, you don't change their nature. Their nature is to run to the mud. And in the same way in the church, I feel like sometimes we'll come to an event like this. Maybe I'll talk about sin. Maybe I'll talk about repentance. And we'll

0: They'll spray you off and you'll get all hyped up and you'll get convicted. You're like, yeah, I'm going to break up with my girlfriend. Yeah, I'm going to stop looking at whatever it is. And you make that decision, but then it doesn't last. And a few weeks later, you run right back to your mud. Why? Because you're still a pig. Your nature didn't change. And what the Bible says is that when the Holy Spirit enters into you, so God has to show up and come into your very core, your very heart. Because the Bible says when the Holy Spirit enters into you, you're no longer a slave to sin. You actually become a slave to righteousness. It's like you may be tempted by the mud to go back, but the moment your feet get in the mud, you're like, this doesn't feel right. I can't enjoy this. I feel sick. I feel gross. I know it's wrong. And you suddenly hunger for righteousness. See, that's not something I can do for you. See, when I was a teenager, I heard the gospel. And something changed in me. I didn't need a big crowd and all these people worshiping for me to worship, because something inside of me wanted to worship. My youth pastor didn't have to beg me. No, get up in the morning. I'll call you. Set an alarm. Whatever. No, I wanted to be with God. I wanted to read this book. I wanted what was right, and that was a process. I mean, I went through, college was a bad time for me, but it's just the sin and everything else, but everything in me was leading towards following him. It was inside, because God did something. That's what we're desperate for, okay? That something would happen inside of you, that I don't talk you into something, Carrie and Cody don't move you into something, but God himself says, I'm going to put a fear of me in your heart. I'm going to put a desire in your heart so that even if no one else at Pepperdine worshiped again, you couldn't stop. Even if all your friends, your parents walked away from God, you couldn't stop because he did something in you. So I've been walking with him for 45 years. And it just keeps getting better. I was just thinking as we're singing, I'm like, God, there's no way I could walk away from you. And as I saw you guys singing, worshiping, I was praying for you, going, God, please make it last. I've had too many friends walk away. Too many other pastors, peers who are just done. And I'm like, God, make it last in this generation. See, there's a verse in Exodus. You know, we just sang that song, nothing else will do. I just want you. I'm caught up in your presence. It's what Moses said in Exodus 33. I love this passage in Exodus 33, verses 2 and 3. God says to Moses, I'll send an angel before you, and I'll drive out the Canaanites, the Amorites, the Hittites, the Perizzites, the Hivites, and the Jebusites. Go up to a land flowing with milk and honey, but I will not go up among you, lest I consume you on the way, for you are a stiff-necked people. So this is what God is saying to Moses. He goes, okay, I told you I would send you to the promised land. I'm going to send you. In fact, I'm going to send an angel, and he's going to destroy all the other people so you can go and you can take that land. So you got everything you wanted. You want this land? You got this land. He goes, but I'm not going. And I love what Moses says a few verses later. He said to him, if your presence will not go with me, do not bring us up from here. For how shall it be known that I have found favor in your sight, I and your people? Moses says, I'm not going. I'm not going. I don't care about the land. I don't care if you send an angel. I want you with me. And so I would rather be in the desert with you than going into the promised land with an angel. See, my hope is that you're not content with a worship team, that you're not content with pretty good speaker. You know, you just go, that's not enough. I mean, what if I said, look, we're going to be here in Malibu and we're going to start singing and an angel's going to come down. Okay, imagine afterwards, Carrie and Cody and I, well, we're worshiping, all of us are worshiping, and an angel comes down here in Malibu. That's a pretty good night, right? You go home, you tell all your friends about it. Moses says, that's not enough. I'm not okay with that. I have to have your presence. Is that your heart right now? Where you go, God, I gotta have you tonight. I've gotta have you change me. I need your presence. I'd rather be in the desert with you, the desert of relationship. God, I'd rather be single with you than get into a relationship that is absent of you. I'd rather be with you. And okay, so I'll never have children. That's okay, as long as I'm with you. I gotta have you. The land doesn't matter. The angel, I mean, that's cool, but it's just not, I can't do it without you. Just leave me here in the desert with you. I don't want the promised land if you're not there. Is that your heart tonight? Man, do you see God as a real person that you love? Man, I knew it was going to be beautiful tonight. I love Malibu. I love this area, but honestly, I'd rather be in a gas station in Compton if Jesus is there, right? And I could be with 8 people in the bathroom in a gas station, and if his presence shows up, I'm like, okay, I would rather be there than out here in this beautiful place. Is that really your heart? Like, how real is he to you? Honestly, do you love him like that? He goes on a few verses later in verse 17. The Lord said to Moses, this very thing that you have spoken, I will do, for you have found favor in my sight, and I know you by name. Moses said, please show me your glory. So when Moses tells God, like, I'm not leaving, I'm staying in the desert, I don't care, I'm not going to the, I have to have you. It says that God loved that. Moses found favor in the sight of God. God saw that Moses was like, no, I really mean that. I really mean that. And then God says, okay, I'll go with you. And then Moses says, okay, one more thing. Can I see your glory? Can I see you in all of your glory? Think about this. This is Moses who spoke to God on a burning bush. This is Moses that went on this mountaintop with him. This is Moses talking to him in this tent of meeting. Like you're with God somehow and you're hearing his voice. And then Moses goes, that's not enough. I want to see you in all of your glory. See, that's what it's like when you really know him. You can't get enough of him. All the things in the world just seem like, I really don't care about that much. I don't care about that much. Can I get closer to you? And then God says something very important a few verses later. In verse 19, he says this. He said, I will make all my goodness pass before you. Okay, make sure you catch this. And I will proclaim before you my name, the Lord. And I will be gracious to whom I'll be gracious. And I will show mercy on whom I will show mercy. But he says, you cannot see my face. For man shall not see me and live. And the Lord said, there's a place by me where you'll stand on the rock. And while my glory passes by, I'll put you in a cleft of the rock and I will cover you with my hand until I've passed by. Then I will take away my hand and you shall see my back, but my face shall not be seen. You have to understand this about God. God says, no human being can look at my face and live. Do you understand that? Sometimes when we talk about God or we pray to God, it's just like, oh God, thanks. And we just talk. Do you understand that you're talking to someone who is so holy that if right now he would just tear open the heavens and let us see his face, we would all simultaneously die. Like, we're talking about a being who's so different from us. I'm breathing right now. There's someone up there who's determining whether I breathe through the rest of this message. And Moses is like, can I see you? He goes, no, you can't see my face and live. The Bible says he dwells in unapproachable light. Do you get that? But God says, here's what I'll do. I'll hide you in a rock. And then when I pass by, I'll reveal myself to you. Okay. And then these are some of the most important verses in all of Scripture. In Exodus 34, starting in verse 5, it says, the Lord descended in the cloud and stood with him there and proclaimed the name of the Lord. The Lord passed before him and proclaimed, the Lord, a God merciful and gracious, slow to anger and abounding in steadfast love and faithfulness, keeping steadfast love for thousands, forgiving iniquity and transgression and sin, but who will by no means clear the guilty, visiting the iniquity of the fathers on the children and the children's children to the third and fourth generation. Okay, you guys need to memorize that passage. Okay, this is God revealing himself to Moses. And the first thing he says, he goes, I'm the Lord, the Lord. First thing he says, a God merciful. Isn't that great news? Like, that's the first thing he says. Here's this God who says, you can't look at me and live. But let me tell you about myself. I'm merciful. Do you know what that means? He loves to show mercy. That is some of the best news. So that holy God in heaven, he loves to forgive. That should be great news for us, because you're probably sitting there going, oh, that's cool, because I love being forgiven. Right? I mean, that's a beautiful thing. That's why we come here. You've got this holy God in heaven who's looking down and going, man, I want to forgive someone. I want to forgive someone. And then you've got 5,000 people on this field going, well, I want to be forgiven. I want to be forgiven. The Bible says he's rich in mercy. That means on the cross, that's not something that he just did one time, that he was being merciful. The Bible says that he's rich in mercy. That's the first thing he wanted us to know, that those of you who are guilty, and you probably even came here with some shame and guilt during the week, God says, I'm merciful. The Lord merciful and gracious. That means he loves to give to us things we didn't earn. So that holy God loves to give. He loves to forgive. And he says he's slow to anger. Isn't that great news? Because we've all done some things that we just go, he's got to be so angry with me. And God says, I'm merciful, I'm gracious, I'm slow to anger, and I'm abounding in steadfast love and faithfulness. This is our God. He goes, I'm like overflowing with love. Like, I want to be in a love relationship with you. I want to forgive you, show my grace. I'm slow to anger. I can forgive you, and I just love you and want you. But I'm also holy, and you can't see me and live. Amazing. But then he goes on and he says, but I'm also a God who does not leave the guilty unpunished. See, people ask the question, well, if God is a God of love, then how could he punish? How could he cause? If he's a God of mercy, how can he punish? And I'm going, well, just read the Bible. He says that he's a God of mercy, a God of grace, God of love, and he doesn't leave the guilty unpunished. And he'll punish them to the second or third generation. I mean, that's just what God says. And I don't know. I don't know why we go, well, if he's a God of love, I don't think he can be a God of wrath. God just said it. That's the first thing he tells Moses. This is who I am. I'm a God of mercy, but I also am a God of wrath. We can't do that to God. We can't use our own logic. It's like me telling you, hey, I'm actually a really good driver. And I'm Chinese. And you're like, no, you can't be both. I am. I just am. It's who I am. It's the same idea here. And I'm not good at math, which is weird. You know, it's so... I don't play violin, piano, nothing. But here's the thing, is God's just telling us, look, this is who I am. I'm a God of wrath, but I'm a God of mercy. I'm a God of grace. I'm a God of love. Here's what I want to do with my remaining time. Okay, the Bible says, okay, earlier I talked about how I've been walking with him for like 45 years. And I'm going, God, I don't understand why I'm still standing and I still love you so much and I could never leave you. And so many of my friends have walked away. And there was a passage that I looked at a while back and I'm like, oh, that's why. It's in Jeremiah chapter 32. He says this, I will give them one heart, one way that they may fear me forever for their own good and the good of their children after them. I will make with them an everlasting covenant that I will not turn away from doing good to them. And I will put the fear of me in their hearts that they may not turn from me. When I read that, I go, oh, that's what happened. You did something when I was in college. You put a fear of me in your heart. Like that's why, man. I'm always aware of like my mortality. I always think, man, I could die tonight and I'm going to stand before God. And that's like intense for me. I mean, I know he loves me. I know I've been forgiven, but there's still a terrifying thought of like, wow, seeing him for the first time. Like that's in me. Every time I start drifting even little ways towards sin, I'm just like, there's a fear of God in me. I can't go there. God made a promise. He goes, I want to put a fear of me inside of your heart so that you may not turn away from me. When I read that, I'm like, God, that's what you did. Thank you. That's why I want to pray for you tonight, is that God would put that in your heart. When's the last time you prayed that? When's the last time you said, God, put a serious fear of you in my heart so that I'll never turn away from you? And then one other verse I want to read, Romans 5:5, and hope does not put us to shame because God's love has been poured into our hearts through the Holy Spirit who has been given to us. So another verse where God says, okay, I want to put the fear of me in your heart, but I'm also going to pour my love into your heart. This one was huge for me. Because I grew up just, you know, my dad rejected me, didn't want me. Some of us grew up like that. Our parents didn't want anything to do with us. And then you start believing in this God. You're supposed to believe that he loves you, even despite all the junk in your life. How does that happen? God says, this is what I'll do. I'll actually literally pour my love into your heart. See, all these objections you have in your head, I can bypass all of that and make you know at the core of your being that I love you. See, this is why I go, God, I've got to have your presence here because I can't put anything in your heart. I can't put the fear of God in your heart. I can't change your nature and have the Spirit change. That's something only He does. I can't make you know that God loves you and that He's a God that will forgive you of everything. That's why right now I'm going to ask God to show up here. In fact, I've asked Carrie and Cody. They're not going to sing right now. They're just going to come up with me. And we're just going to be up here silently praying for you. We're going to be praying that God just comes and meets each one of you. And I see, that's the thing, is we don't know what you need. Some of you, you don't fear God. You don't treat Him as holy. Others of you, man, you don't trust that He loves you. There's this little insecurity, like, gosh, if you were to die today, you don't know what He would say when you come into His presence. You don't know His mercy. Some of you are stuck in your sin, and you're holding on to it, and your relationships that are wrong. And God wants to change that. So God may be convicting you of sin today. He may be showing His love to you today. He may be putting a fear of Him in your heart so that you'll never turn away. Some of you, maybe you never truly had a relationship with Him. It was just something you grew up with, something you were taught, and it's all in your head. And maybe He wants to change that. Some of you might even need to be healed of some things. I don't know what it is, but we're just going to leave some space right now for God to do whatever He needs to do in your heart. Those of you who are distant from Him, He may draw you so close to Him right now. I was just over at Cody and Carrie's house, I don't know, like a month or two ago. And we're just seeking God, and we're just saying, God, we just want to see You. We just want to see You move. We're tired of the show. We repent of all of our little tricks to try to move people. We've got to have Your presence.
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That was Chris Tomlin singing How Sweet It Is to Be Loved by Jesus. It's a good reminder of the goodness of God. We quickly and easily lose track of that, don't we, when life hits us hard and sometimes hits us out of nowhere. And yet we are reminded by how God describes himself according to the words of the psalmist in Psalm 145:14, when he says simply, "The Lord upholds all who are falling and raises up all who are bowed down." So if that describes you today, lean into God and find strength in who he is and know that his strength is made perfect in our weakness. That's encouraging, isn't it? It's Point of Grace coming up next with What I Already Know.

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I'm Spencer Dahlke, and I'll be joining you next hour as we turn to contemporary Christian music artists to encourage us with their songs, singing gospel truths and encouraging words, and a word of wisdom that hour, and more to give you strength for your way today. 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

That was our first artist, I Am They, this music hour with their song Careless in Your Care. It's a great song that I think captures the sentiment, doesn't it, of being cared for by God, and so we don't have to be afraid of anything. It's Ginny Owens coming up next as we press forward now with In This Darkness.

That was Michael Card singing El Shaddai, classic of his on listener-supported, commercial-free Pilgrim Radio, where our strength for the journey, before we continue on, comes from the words of David Wilkerson, founder of the Times Square Church. He said, "How quickly we forget God's great deliverances in our lives. How easily we take for granted the miracles he performed in our past." It's, of course, why God time and time again commands us to remember, It's for our good. If we remember his faithfulness, we will again have courage to carry on in what he calls us to do, knowing he will be faithful to us. It's Christy Knuckles coming up next as we turn back to the music now with Come Magnify.

God calls us His ambassadors. It was His design that His great power, His wisdom, and His love should be seen and heard through the very people He already saved. Be inspired to do His will as you continue to work for Him today. This is Pilgrim Radio.

That was Hillary Scott's The Faithful Love of Jesus on Pilgrim Radio. I'm glad you could join us this evening and tune in for the last little bit of music we've got this hour. We've got extra credit at 5 a.m. Pacific time. If you join us in the next few minutes or so, we will be with Pastor Philip Miller starting a new series titled To the Ends of the Earth from the Book of Acts. The message today is The Pivot. Come join us shortly for it as we turn now to Erin O'Donnell with her song, Hold On to Jesus.

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2: 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His name is Philip Miller. He pastors the Moody Church

and remade the world. In this book, he argues that Christianity is the most enduring and influential legacy of the ancient world, and that its emergence is the single most transformative development in Western history. That's quite a claim. He writes this: "The Ambition of Dominion," his book, "is to trace the course of what one Christian writing in the 3rd century AD termed the flood tide of Christ." Don't you love that phrase? The flood tide of Christ. "How the belief that the Son of the one God of the Jews had been tortured to death on a cross, how that belief became so enduringly and widely held that today most of us in the West are dulled as to just how scandalous that originally was." The book explores what it was that made Christianity so subversive and disruptive, how completely it came to saturate the mindset of Latin Christendom, and why, in a West that is so doubtful of religion's claims, so many of its instincts remain thoroughly Christian all the way to this day. Our beliefs, for example, in human equality or individual rights or shared values like humility, service, and sacrifice, Holland shows how all of these Western cultural values are still very much rooted in what he calls the Christian Revolution. Whether we realize it or not, we live functionally as Christians in the West, whether we give acknowledgement to those Christian roots or not. He writes, "Christianity is the seedbed of everything that makes the West what it is." That's a strong statement, isn't it? The seedbed of everything. Holland's work has led many scholars to rethink the secular project, this idea that we could sever the roots of Christianity from our culture and still enjoy the fruits, you know? Can we sever the roots and enjoy the fruits? Holland's work suggests no. The jury is still out on Western culture's attempts, but here's one thing, and this is the point for us. One thing is certain: we are the cultural heirs of Jesus Christ and his world-changing followers. We live in a world that has been shaped by Christianity. And if you want to examine the grassroots of that pivotal movement that changed the world down to this day, the place to go is the book of Acts. The book of Acts. This is the book that records for us the history of these pivotal events that launched a movement that has changed our world. So grab your Bibles and join me in Acts chapter 1. We're going to look at the first 11 verses today. Acts 1, verses 1 through 11. Would you listen as I read? This is the word of the Lord. Acts chapter 1. "In the first book, O Theophilus, I have dealt with all that Jesus began to do and teach until the day when he was taken up, after he had given commands through the Holy Spirit to the apostles whom he had chosen. He presented himself alive to them after his suffering by many proofs, appearing to them during 40 days and speaking about the kingdom of God. And while staying with them, he ordered them not to depart from Jerusalem, but to wait for the promise of the Father, which he said, 'You heard from me, for John baptized with water, but you will be baptized with the Holy Spirit not many days from now.' So when they had come together, they asked him, 'Lord, will you at this time restore the kingdom to Israel?' He said to them, 'It is not for you to know the times or the seasons that the Father has fixed by his own authority, but you will receive power when the Holy Spirit has come upon you, and you will be my witnesses in Jerusalem and in all Judea and Samaria and to the end of the earth.' And when he had said these things, as they were looking on, he was lifted up, and a cloud took him out of their sight. And while they were gazing into heaven as he went, behold, two men stood by them in white robes and said, 'Men of Galilee, why do you stand looking into heaven?
This Jesus, who was taken up from you into heaven, will come in the same way you saw him go.

0: into heaven. Thanks be to the Lord for the reading of his word. Amen. The book of Acts, in many ways, is a transitional book. It's a book of change and adaptation and pivot. And these opening verses contain four pivots that I want to show you today. Here they are. First, from then to now, from one to many, from us to them, and from near to far. There you are. Four pivots, then to now, one to many, us to them, near to far. There's your outline. First pivot, from then to now, from then to now. Dr. Luke begins by telling us this is a sequel of the books that he's written. It's the second of a two-part series. The first volume we refer to as the Gospel According to Luke, and which began with these words, if you'll remember. Luke chapter 1, verses 1 to 4, inasmuch as many have undertaken to compile a narrative of the things that have been accomplished among us, just as those who were from the beginning were eyewitnesses and ministers of the word and have delivered them to us, it seemed good to me also, having followed all of these things closely for some time, to write down an orderly account for you, most excellent Theophilus, that you may have certainty concerning the things that you have been taught. So that was how volume one began. Now volume two says here, Acts verses 1 and 2 of chapter 1. In the first book, O Theophilus, I dealt with all that Jesus began to do and teach until the day he was taken up, after he had given commands through the Holy Spirit to the apostles whom he had chosen. So Luke Acts is a two-volume set of histories of the life and deeds of Jesus, that's volume one, and the life and deeds of the church, which is volume two. And you'll notice that both of these volumes have been dedicated to the same person, this guy named Theophilus, who is most likely a wealthy benefactor who has commissioned the composition, the writing of these volumes. His name means beloved of God, and Luke has written these volumes for him. The title of this book is Acts, or which is short for the Acts of the Apostles. Scholars that I trust believe that this book was written in the early 60s AD. The reason for that is that Acts 28, the very last chapter in the book, ends with Paul's first Roman imprisonment. He's not been released yet. He was imprisoned from AD 60 to 62 approximately. And so because his release is not recorded, we assume this book must have been finished off while he's still in prison. It certainly had to be completed prior to AD 67, when Paul is actually executed, sentenced to death after his second imprisonment, and certainly before 70 AD, when the Roman Emperor Titus sacks Rome and sacks Jerusalem and destroys the city. Those events, Paul's death and the sack of Jerusalem, were so cataclysmic and large, they certainly would have been documented had the book been written after those dates. So we're probably in the early 60s. Our author is a guy here by the name of Luke. He's Dr. Luke. He's a Greek physician. He's a disciple, we know, of the Apostle Paul. And he actually is one of his traveling companions. There's sections of the book of Acts that are very interesting where the narrator slips into we pronouns, but they're called the we sections. And it's because Luke himself is on the journey with Paul as he travels. And so he's giving eyewitness testimony to those events as he travels with Paul. It's very fascinating. So in book one, we get the beginning of the story with Jesus. And now in book two, we're getting the continuing story with the church. It's what Paul Harvey used to call the rest of the story, right? So Luke says, in the first book, I began to deal with all that Jesus began to do and teach. Implication, Jesus is not finished. He may have left the building, but he's not done working. He died and rose again, but that was just the beginning of the story. That was book one. Now we're on to book two, and I'm going to tell you what Jesus continues to do and teach through his apostles, through his sent ones whom he has chosen and sent out into all the world. And so do you see this first pivot that's taking place here? It's from then to now. The story of Jesus does not just belong to the past, to then. It belongs to the present, to the now. Because not only did Jesus die and rise again and ascend, he is now sending his Holy Spirit. He is now deploying his apostles who are indwelt by his Spirit who to go and be his witnesses to the ends of the earth. King Jesus is still at work. What Jesus began in his person, he now continues in his people. He is still proclaiming the good news. He is still seeking and saving the lost. He is still drawing many to himself. The mission continues. That's the point. The mission continues. God's sovereign purposes that have begun in Jesus Christ have not changed. They will continue uninterrupted. What began in the person and work of Jesus Christ in the days of the incarnation will now continue through the body of Christ, his people, his church, who are filled by his Spirit and are sent to the very ends of the earth to bear witness to the gospel of Jesus Christ. So this gospel mission continues from then to now as the risen and ascended Christ works powerfully through his church in all the world. That's the first point, the first pivot. From then to now, the mission continues. Secondly, the second pivot is from one to many, from one to many. You would think, wouldn't you? You would think that when Jesus left, everything would just fall apart. Right? I mean, he's kind of the glue that holds the whole thing together, right? When Jesus goes to heaven, everything would fall apart on earth. How could we possibly go on without Jesus? But of course, Jesus has been preparing for this very moment. He's been investing in his core disciples for multiple years, training them up. And he's not really leaving them, is he? He's not really gone. These are his apostles, his sent ones. That's what apostle means, sent ones. His chosen ones, verse 2. He's been commanding them by the power of the Holy Spirit. He's been teaching them the very words of God, verse 2. For 40 days now, he's been showing them many convincing proofs of his resurrection, giving evidence that he really has been raised from the dead. He's been teaching them about the kingdom of God. He's been preparing them, verse 3 here. And he's been telling them, you got to wait. You got to wait in Jerusalem. Don't scatter. Stay here because the promise of the Father is coming. The baptism of the Holy Spirit. You will be empowered for this mission. Verses 4 and 5. So Jesus has been investing in this cadre of disciples and apostles. And at times it's felt like they were pretty unpromising, didn't it? At times when you read the Gospels, you think, oh man, what a mess these guys. You know, Peter's always got one foot in his mouth. He takes it out, puts the other one in, right? James and John are always bickering. I'm the best. No, you're the best. I want to sit by Jesus. Stop it. Thomas is doubting all the time. But then, listen, friends, this is the good news. The Holy Spirit specializes in taking ordinary, goofy people like these guys and like us and using them in extraordinary ways to make much of Jesus. This is what the Holy Spirit does. And here's the pivot. We're going from one to many, from one to many. Do you realize in the incarnation, Jesus could only be in one place and one time. He was located. He couldn't be everywhere. But now, through the indwelling of the Holy Spirit in the people of God, Jesus can be many places at once. As the people of God, empowered by the Spirit, these apostles will now scatter in many directions, bringing the good news of Jesus Christ to the very ends of the earth. Instead of one voice, now there will be a chorus of many voices. And friends, here's the point, the mission multiplies. The mission multiplies. It not only continues, it multiplies. As Jesus departs, it doesn't mute the mission, it multiplies the mission. The one that everyone looked to departs, but now the many, filled by the Spirit, will lead the charge and will take the gospel to the ends of the earth. Isn't this amazing? By leaving, Jesus actually takes the lid off of what's about to happen. No longer will the mission of God be limited by space and time with one person. It will multiply through God's Spirit-empowered, Christ-proclaiming people to the very ends of the earth. And it is the Spirit, the Holy Spirit, who will transform this ragtag bunch of fearful and timid people so that they become the courageous and outspoken witnesses of Jesus Christ. This gospel movement multiplies from one to many as the risen and ascended Christ works powerfully through his church in all the world. It's the second pivot from one to many. The mission multiplies. Now the third pivot here is from us to them. From us to them. Jesus is about to ascend to his Father, and they ask him, verse 6, Lord, will you at this time restore the kingdom to Israel? Their question here is a logical one. They realize if the Holy Spirit is coming, then the days of the new covenant are upon us. The promises of the Old Testament in Jeremiah 31, Ezekiel 36, Joel chapter 2, and elsewhere, those promises that God would send his Spirit to inaugurate the new covenant, write the law of God on their hearts, that promise is coming true. And they assume, they go, oh, if the new covenant is coming, if the Spirit is coming, then maybe all the promises are coming true. Maybe everything God promised in the Old Testament is happening. Maybe we're going to get the land and have national security again as a people of Israel. Maybe we'll have a king on the throne in Jerusalem. We'll get our national sovereignty back. Maybe there will be shalom and the kingdom and everything will be made right. The disciples get excited. If the Spirit is coming, maybe all the promises are coming true. Maybe the kingdom will be restored to Israel now. Is it time, Jesus? Is today the day? Are we going to inherit all of our promises? Now, Jesus' response here is intriguing, isn't it? Notice. He does not deny that one day the kingdom will be restored to Israel. He doesn't deny that, but he does correct their preoccupation with the timing of the coming of the kingdom. They're so eager to see the national sovereignty of Israel restored, to get those Roman oppressors kicked out and have everything be right and good again. They're so preoccupied with this, Jesus has to clarify and redirect their attention and priorities. Look at what he says. He says, basically, I don't want you worrying about when the Father's going to choose to restore the kingdom. That's his prerogative. He's got a plan. Trust him. He's going to work it out in his own time and his own way. But right now, listen, pay attention. Right now, there's something else I want you to be on about. There's something else I want you to give your full attention to. Verse 8, you will receive power when the Holy Spirit has come upon you, and you will be my witnesses in Jerusalem, in all Judea and Samaria, and to the end of the earth. So don't miss this. They just asked about the restoration of their nation's fortunes, and Jesus just refocused their attention on a gospel mission to the ends of the earth. That mission's going to begin in Jerusalem, the capital city. That's where they're huddled up and waiting for the promised Holy Spirit. That makes sense. It's going to ripple out and expand to Judea. That's the surrounding region in the southern part of Israel. It's immediately adjacent to Jerusalem. That makes sense. From the city to the suburbs to the country. And what they next expect is not just Judea, but Galilee, where they're from. Let's go back home and bring the gospel to Galilee, the northern part of Israel. That's what they expect, but that's not what Jesus says. He says, Jerusalem, Judea, and all of Samaria. Do you remember Samaria? Those half Jews, those religious sellouts that the Jewish people hated? Do you remember them? The long history of animosity between the Jews and the Samaritans? This is utterly shocking. Jesus says, I want you to start bringing the gospel to Jerusalem and Judea, to your fellow Jews, and then I want you to take it to the people you don't like. I want you to take it to the Samaritans. And then he goes further, and he says, I want you to take it to the ends of the earth, which means Gentiles. Ooh, Gentiles? Really? That's you and me, by the way, so you should be a little offended. Those non-Jewish pagans, those Greco-Roman idolaters, those oppressive overlords, those filthy people, do you see the pivot? It's from us to them, from us to them. They start asking, is it time for us, Israel, to get all of our promises? And Jesus says, no, it's time for you to go to the ends of the earth and bring the good news of my salvation to Samaritans and the Gentiles. Stop worrying about us and start going to them. Do you realize how uncomfortable this is? This is going to be so stretching. These apostles are going to have to face deeply held prejudice in their own hearts. They're going to have to overcome long-standing animosity to fulfill this mission. Jesus is calling them to get uncomfortable, to bring the gospel to people they think are backwards, uncultured, pagan, oppressors, enemies. These are the people that Jesus is sending them to, because God so loved the world that he gave his one and only son, that whosoever would believe in him might not perish but have everlasting life. Jews, Greeks, Gentiles, barbarians, Scythians, slave, free, everybody. God is in the business of creating one new man, one new body, one new family, one new people by his Spirit, united in Christ from every nation, tribe, language, people, and tongue. And it's no longer us versus them, because the mission reconciles. Do you see this? The mission reconciles. Jesus redirects, don't you see this? Jesus redirects his disciples' attention from a focus on themselves and their own nation and their own interests to center in on God's heart for all peoples everywhere. Because this new covenant community of the Spirit is to be a multi-ethnic family, miraculously united in Christ, who is the head of all things. This mission of God is for the reconciliation of all peoples to himself through the blood of Jesus Christ and by the indwelling of his Holy Spirit. It is one Lord, one faith, one baptism, one God and Father of all, one Spirit, one body, and one family. This gospel mission, friends, reconciles. Jesus refocuses their attention from us to them as the risen and ascended Christ is working powerfully through his church in all the world. It's the third pivot from us to them. The mission reconciles. The mission reconciles. And then fourth, finally, the fourth pivot is from near to far. From near to far. Not only will this mission cross racial, ethnic, cultural boundaries, it will also expand geographically. From the epicenter in Jerusalem, it will ripple out through Judea and Samaria, the surrounding areas, and then it will punch out and extend to the furthest reaches of the ends of the earth. In many ways, this verse here, verse 8, forms a bit of the basic structure of the book of Acts. So Acts 1, 1 through 6, 7, we see the gospel in Jerusalem. And then in 6, 8 through 9, 31, we see the gospel go to Judea and Samaria. And then in chapter 9, 32 through 15, 35, we see the gospel going to the nations, the Gentiles. And then from 1536 to chapter 21, verse 16, the gospel goes out in the missionary journeys of Paul to the very ends of the earth. And then the conclusion of the book, chapter 21, 17 through 28, 31, as Paul awaits trial, he's moving to the very heart of Rome. All roads lead to Rome, and from Rome, those roads go throughout all the empire to the very ends of the earth. And so we end with the gospel situated at the very heart of what will become an empire-wide movement of the gospel. And that's where we leave off. In other words, the book of Acts is telling this story of how a few ordinary people empowered by the Spirit of God, called by Jesus and sent out into the world, ended up changing the world. As Isaiah 49, verse 6 foretold, I will make you as a light for the nations, that my salvation may reach to the end of the earth. And it's all coming true, you see. And so this is their assignment. They are to go. They're to scatter. They're to mobilize. They're to be ambassadors for Jesus near and far to the very ends of the earth. In the Roman Empire, ambassadors were most often sent to Caesar in Rome to seek terms of peace on behalf of far nations. But you realize this is getting flipped on its head. Now King Jesus is sending his disciples out as ambassadors with a message of peace, terms of peace that he has established, and he's sending them to the nations instead. It's a pivot, you see, from near to far. Go, go, and make disciples of all nations. Get out, go, don't stop until everyone everywhere has heard. Bring the good news of my salvation to the ends of the earth. Because, friends, the mission radiates. You see this? The mission radiates. This is an ever-expansive mission, a boundary-breaking mission, an all-encompassing mission. Do you know this? That, friends, there is no one on this green earth that God the Father does not want to reconcile to himself through the saving work of Jesus Christ and by the power of his Holy Spirit. No one. That's why we go and make disciples of all nations, baptizing them in the name of the Father and the Son and the Holy Spirit, and teaching them to obey all that Jesus has commanded us, knowing that he will be with us to the very end of the age. That's our mission, friends, to the ends of the earth until the ending of time. This is our mission. The mission is as wide as Jesus is exalted high, which is why this passage culminates in the ascension as Jesus goes to his Father and the promise is given right here at the end of our passage. This Jesus, who was taken up from you into heaven, will come in the same way as you've seen him go into heaven. Friends, one day the King will return. Amen? The Lord will appear in glory. The Son of Man will restore the kingdom. Men of Galilee, the angels say, don't just stand here staring up into heaven with your mouths hanging open. Don't worry, he'll be back. He's coming. But until that day, you've got a task to do. You've got a mission to accomplish. So get after it. Go and make disciples of all nations. Go and be Jesus' witnesses in Jerusalem, Judea, and Samaria, and to the end of the earth. Go and live on mission every day, all day. This is your calling, your assignment. As the gospel mission you see radiates from near to far, as the risen and exalted, ascended Christ works powerfully through his church in all the world. It's the fourth pivot. From near to far, the mission radiates. So from then to now, the mission continues. From one to many, the mission multiplies. From us to them, the mission reconciles. From near to far, the mission radiates. And here's the question for you and for me as we begin this series and this book. Will we join Jesus on mission? Will we join Jesus on mission? Friends, do you realize the church does not have a mission? The church is a mission. We don't have a mission, we are a mission. The mission is not just something we do, it's who we are, it's our identity, which means being on mission is not an optional thing. Every single one of us is on mission. To be a Christian, to follow Jesus, to be one of his disciples is to be a sent one. It's to be a missionary in the world for the sake and name of Jesus Christ. When God gave us life in Jesus Christ, when he saved us through the death, burial, resurrection, ascension of Jesus Christ, all of his work on our behalf, when God saved us, he enfolded us into a missionary movement worldwide to the ends of the earth, entrusted with the gospel that is changing the world. That gospel is the most powerful reality ever unleashed in all of history. It is unstoppable. It is uncontainable. It is unconquerable. Nations rise and fall, but the gospel of Jesus Christ endures. Conspiracies can't uproot it. Sin cannot break it. Demons cannot stop it. Jails cannot hold it. Storms cannot sink it. And emperors cannot squelch it. The gospel story of the book of Acts is the story of how Jesus is changing the world through the message of the gospel, the same message you and I have been entrusted with today. And so this is the point. Your mission, it's just like the movies, your mission, should you choose to accept it, is this gospel mission. God is in the business of changing the world through ordinary, goofy people like you and me who are filled by his Spirit and entrusted with his gospel and empowered to go as missionaries, sent ones to the ends of the earth. And here's the thing. Each one of these disciples, these apostles, they had other things they could have been doing. You know this? They had lists. They had dreams. They had plans. Most of them had careers, but when this pivot happened, they pivoted. It changed everything about their lives because they realized if the gospel is true and if Jesus is raised from the dead, then the world will never be the same. And I cannot waste my life frittering away on all kinds of other useless stuff. I need to give myself to the greatest story, the greatest news, the greatest cause and mission the world has ever known. I need to join Jesus on mission in the world. Friends, there are people who are far from Jesus but are near to you and me. They're in the places where we live, work, learn, and play. And could it be that you are not where you are, living where you are, working where you're working, living in the neighborhood you're living in? Could it be that all of that is not accidental? That God has purposes for you in those spaces and places and those networks of relationships, that you are meant to show and share the love of Jesus in those places? Friends, there's a whole bunch of people in Chicago and around the world who will never come into this building. They will not come to this church. But you are the church, and the church goes to them. And if you go to be the church, that could change the world. So the question is, this is the pivot that changed the world, but will we pivot and allow it to change our world? Will we become a part of what God's doing in the world? When Jesus died and rose again and ascended and sent his Holy Spirit to fill his church, he unleashed a gospel movement that has changed the world The question is, will we join Jesus on mission in our world? That's the question. Would you pray with me? Father, would you inspire us by this story in the book of Acts, this early record of your people radically living on mission, the world changers who turned everything upside down by the power of your Spirit indwelling them, and the message of the gospel of your salvation that went all the way throughout the ancient world and changed the world down to today. Would you inspire us that you can do it again, that you are the same yesterday, today, and forever, and that your gospel is still the power of salvation to those who believe. Amen.
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We come to the end of my time with you this Wednesday morning with just a few songs to close out our hour. I trust that if you were with us for extra credit earlier this hour, that our time with Pastor Philip Miller was encouraging to you. We just heard Jason Gray singing If You Don't Move. And as we press forward to the end of this hour, we've got more music on the way at 6 a.m. Pacific time. In the meantime, right now, it's Josh Baldwin with his song Still Standing.

A.W. Tozer reminds us that we need never shout across the spaces to an absent God. He is nearer than our own souls, closer than our most secret thoughts. This is Pilgrim Radio.

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1: Well, good morning. Thanks for being with us today here on Pilgrim Radio. We've got an hour of music ahead to help you stay focused on the Lord. Start your day off right, being mindful of the one who is near, who sees you through it all. When we stay focused on him, we start our days without the anxiety, without the hurry, and we walk with peace overflowing with abundant hope. With that, we're back to the music. Let's listen.

That was Toby Mac for your Wednesday morning, and you heard it here on Pilgrim Radio. We're your companion for the way. And friend, I know when we step into seasons that we fumble, right? We feel like, man, I failed. I fell short. Sometimes we can beat ourselves up over that. Well, here's a perspective from counselor and author Elise Fitzpatrick. She said, we need days of failure because they help humble us. And through them, we can see how God's grace is poured out on the humble. So friend, rather than focusing on your failure, lean in to God's grace today. Patrick Mayberry and Katie Torwalt are up next.

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1: A rescuing sacrifice. Verse 18, one of the clearest gospel verses, followed right up with one of the most obscure passages, verses 19 through 21, which really ultimately is about a victorious resurrection. And then verse 22, we're going to look at a reigning Savior.
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Here's some truth for life from Alistair Begg's Daily Devotional. Ephesians 6, verses 17 to 18 says, "Take the helmet of salvation and the sword of the Spirit, which is the word of God, praying at all times in the Spirit, with all prayer and supplication." What does it mean to pray in the Spirit? One answer is to tie this text to 1 Corinthians 12 and speaking in tongues. But that was probably not Paul's intention. Paul certainly did not speak in tongues at all times as he prayed. Instead of thinking of this as one way to pray among many, then, we should recognize that praying in the Spirit is the only way to pray. Jesus' exchange with the Samaritan woman at the well in John 4 is instructive for us on this point. During their dialogue, the woman raises the issue of Gerizim and Jerusalem as potential places of worship over which there was disagreement between Samaritans and Jews. In response, Jesus says, "The hour is coming and is now here when the true worshipers will worship the Father in spirit and truth." People sometimes suggest that what Jesus is saying here is that anyone can worship anywhere as long as they're sincere. But he's not actually saying that. Instead, he's revealing that only those who receive the Holy Spirit can worship God at all. It is only in the Spirit, by the Spirit, and through the Spirit that worship, and by extension, prayer, that is pleasing to God can ever take place. Paul also illuminates what he means for us in Romans 8:15-16. "You did not receive the spirit of slavery to fall back into fear, but you have received the spirit of adoption as sons, by whom we cry, Abba, Father." The Spirit himself bears witness with our spirit that we are children of God. God has given us his Spirit, and it is by his Spirit in us that we cry out to him, even, perhaps especially, in our weakness. This is why no one can say Jesus is Lord except in the Holy Spirit. Sure, someone might say the words Jesus is Lord, but no one can really mean them apart from the work of the Spirit in his or her life. So it is with prayer. Our adoption into the family of God, including our receiving of the Holy Spirit, is the foundation of our prayer life. When you come to God in prayer today, then, perhaps even as you finish this listening and call God Father, you will be praying in the Spirit. Depend on the Spirit, who by faith lives in you. He will help you. He will prompt you. He will guide you. And he will remind you of what a wonderful, undeserved joy it is to be able to speak to the Creator and Sustainer of the universe and address him as your Abba, Father. From Alistair Begg's book, Truth for Life, Volume 2, on Pilgrim Radio.

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That was Chris Tomlin with Rivers of Joy. And as we look ahead this morning, we've got a little over an hour of music before we dive into our morning and night classes together, getting into God's Word. It's the greatest place for us to be. Up next, I've got Sidewalk Prophets with a song that reminds us to be thankful. What are you thanking Jesus for today? I encourage you to call that to mind as we get back to the music here on Pilgrim Radio. 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

That was Joel Vaughn kicking off another hour of music here on Pilgrim Radio. We're hope that travels with you. And as we look ahead this hour, Jordan St. Cyr, Third Day, and Aaron Schust all bring us songs to give God praise. But first, here's Consumed by Fire with Man That Made Me. Thanks for listening to Pilgrim Radio.

That was Aaron Schust with He's Alive, and you're listening to The Pilgrim. And you know, on this day in 1905, it marks the passing of Hudson Taylor. Now, this is a man who was an English missionary to China. He was the founder of the China Inland Mission. And through that, under his leadership, they recruited over 800 missionaries and established schools and stations all across the country. His direct evangelistic efforts and his leadership led to the planting of over 100 stations and the baptism of approximately 18,000 people. I mean, look what happened through Hudson Taylor's life because he said yes to Jesus. What might God do through your life if you said yes to him? We're back to the music with Jason Gray. Help me.

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1: You actually become a slave to righteousness. 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I can't enjoy this. I feel sick. I feel gross. I know it's wrong. And you suddenly hunger for righteousness. See, that's not something I can do for you.
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0: 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From Psalm 51. Have mercy on me, O God, according to your steadfast love, according to your abundant mercy. Blot out my transgressions. Wash me thoroughly from my iniquity, and cleanse me from my sin. For I know my transgressions, and my sin is ever before me. Against you only have I sinned, and done what is evil in your sight, so that you may be justified in your words, and blameless in your judgment. Behold, I was brought forth in iniquity, and in sin did my mother conceive me. Behold, you delight in truth in the inward being, and you teach me wisdom in the secret heart. 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

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And coming up at the top of the hour, 8 a.m. Pacific, we have Pastor Afshin Ziafat. He's out of Providence Church in Frisco, Texas, and he is preaching a sermon out of 1 Peter in a series called Hope in Exile. Today, he'll be talking about the hope of victory in Jesus. I hope you'll join us for that. Again, that's at the top of the hour here, so stick with us. Up next, say with What a Friend We Have in Jesus, and you're on The Pilgrim.

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2: Afshin Ziafat pastors Providence Church in Frisco, Texas. And today we continue his series, 1 Peter, Hope in Exile, and his message, The Hope of Victory in Jesus. 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
3: Turn with me to 1 Peter chapter 3. Let's go to 1 Peter chapter 3 as we carry on in this passage. Well, you know, in 1 Peter, he has been walking us through and speaking to his original leaders, trying to instill in them hope in the midst of suffering, in the midst of trial, and trying to remind them that, first of all, they have an eternity that's secure. They have an inheritance that's waiting for them. And so last week we saw that he told them, man, honor Christ as holy in your heart. And that means to set him apart, to make sure that he is first place. He's the only one that you treasure, that you pursue. And as you do that, you know that, first of all, no one can ultimately harm you. He wrote last week, we looked at it. No one can ultimately harm you. And also, you will always have confidence, and you will always have a reason to share with the world for the hope that is within you. So he's kind of carrying on with that in verses 18 through 22. He's trying to encourage them first by reminding them that, remember, that Christ followed that same pathway of suffering leading to glory. And so suffering is not a sign that God is displeased with you. Jesus himself suffered. And those who suffer for Christ know that they will be glorified just as he was. And so you're going to find that the main point of this is in the midst of a world that is, again, seems to be going away from God. And it may seem to the readers of 1 Peter, you may seem that you're a small band of believers, and it may feel like that today. Take heart. God still is with you. You have victory through the resurrection of Jesus Christ. And all of that is going to come in to show us the hope that we have because of the victory of Jesus over sin and death. And so in this passage, I'm going to really highlight three kind of movements. First of all, a rescuing sacrifice. Verse 18, one of the clearest gospel verses, followed right up with one of the most obscure passages, verses 19 through 21, which really ultimately is about a victorious resurrection. And then verse 22, we're going to look at a reigning Savior, all right? So a rescuing sacrifice, a victorious resurrection, and then a reigning Savior. So let's start with verse 18, a rescuing sacrifice. Look at this, verse 18. For Christ also suffered once for sins, the righteous for the unrighteous, that he might bring us to God, being put to death in the flesh, but made alive in the spirit. And this is what theologians will refer to as the substitutionary atonement of Christ. In other words, Jesus died a substitutionary death in our place, the death that we deserved, the wrath that we deserve, he bore. And it was an atoning sacrifice. In other words, it was sufficient.

And this goes all the way back to the Garden of Eden. In the very first book of the Bible, Genesis, when Adam and Eve sinned, turned away from God, essentially did not follow his express command, and they ate from the tree of the knowledge of good and evil. And just as God promised, death entered our human existence. And sin and death has spread to all mankind so that we are separated from God. And so it's because of our sin that Jesus died. And then again, the word also, for Christ also suffered, is again, as I mentioned, meant to encourage these believers that, look, Christ also suffered for doing good. And in fact, he suffered for doing the most ultimate good to pay for our sins. And this is why Paul says, man, I rejoice that I get to share in his suffering. And then in Philippians 3, he goes on to say, so that I may attain the resurrection of the dead. In other words, Paul is saying, I rejoice that I get to identify Christ in my sufferings, but I also rejoice knowing that my suffering, just like Jesus's, leads to glory. And so the also is huge. Let me tell you, probably one of the words in the beginning of verse 18 that jumps off the page for me is the word once. That is a crucial word. For Christ also suffered once for sins. That one word, in some ways, is really the theme of the entire book of Hebrews, right? But essentially, it's meant to highlight that Jesus' sacrifice was a once and for all sacrifice, sufficient to pay for all our sins, and not therefore not needing to be repeated as the Old Testament sacrifices were. If you remember, in the Old Testament, the high priest would go behind the veil and offer up sacrifices in the Holy of Holies for his own sins and the sins of the people, and yet it needed to be repeated, continually repeated. It was never sufficient to pay for all our sins. In Hebrews 10, listen to this. It says this in verse 11, every priest stands daily at his service, offering repeatedly the same sacrifices, which can never take away sins. But when Christ had offered for all time a single sacrifice for sins, he sat down at the right hand of God, waiting from that time until his enemies should be made a footstool for his feet. For by a single offering, he has perfected for all time those who are being sanctified. Not a sacrifice that needs to be repeated. No, a once and for all sacrifice that never needs to be repeated, that never needs to be added to. Okay, that gives you incredible security, Christian. All right. I think of, again, that scene in Saving Private Ryan, one of my favorite movies, where Private Ryan is saved, hence the name. And as his fallen captain is dying and saving him, he says, hey, earn what I did, what we did for you. And that's what most people think Christianity says. Jesus died a sacrifice for you to save you. Therefore, go earn it. But friend, Christianity does not teach that. The Bible does not teach that. Christ sacrifices a once and for all. He didn't say earn this. He said it is finished. It is a free gift, not to be earned, not to be added to, but to humbly be received by faith. That is the God-honoring response to what Christ has done. So he died for our sins, and then that's the problem. Now look at the solution. The righteous for the unrighteous. So let's take two phrases here. First of all, the righteous again reminds us that Jesus had to fulfill all righteousness for us, what we could never do. Again, as I mentioned, he was sinless, without sin. But every step as he was obedient to the will of the Father was a step that he was fulfilling righteousness for us. Remember when he went to be baptized by John the Baptist? Remember John the Baptist first resisted, said, no. I'm not going to baptize you. You should baptize me. I remember Jesus says, no, permit it to be so in order, because it's necessary to fulfill all righteousness. It's one of the steps in me fulfilling the righteousness for sinless man, a sinful man that they could never do on their own. And so the righteous, he had to be perfect, completely righteous to be a sufficient sacrifice for our sins. And then he died for the unrighteousness. And the word for reminds us again of the substitutionary sacrifice. He died in our place. I remember when that tragic event where that Dallas police officer accidentally shot and killed someone that

0: Remember, she was going to what she thought was her home, but it was someone else's home, and it was a tragedy. And at the court trial, the brother of this man actually forgave her, said, "I forgive you for what you did." Remember, it went viral, and everyone was saying, what a beautiful picture of the gospel. And by the way, not to minimize how amazing it was that he forgave her, that it was powerful. It really was. But I wanted to say, man, the gospel is so much more powerful than just that. Than just declaring, "I forgive you." The gospel is actually, if he were to stand up and say, "Not only that, I will take your punishment. I will take your sentence and you go free." And it's even more than that, obviously, because that's a temporal thing. This is for all eternity, right? What Jesus did for us. And so he died in our place. And now what is the result or the benefit? And this is important too. That he might bring us to God. And the reason I highlight that is just to say the gospel is not the complete gospel if it's just, hey, Jesus died for you, so pray a prayer, believe, and you're going to be in heaven, and that's it. No, yes, that's a glorious truth that you have eternity waiting for you, but you are reconciled to God. We who, because of our sin, are at enmity with God because of the work of Christ, through faith in Jesus, friend, you who are an enemy of God can now be counted as one of his children. 1 John 3:1, behold what manner of love that we should be called children of God. And 2 Corinthians 5:18 says this, that God was in Christ reconciling the world to himself. So any gospel that doesn't tell you that, that man, you also not only are going to be in heaven forever, but you can know God. In fact, to be known by him and have a relationship with him. In Galatians chapter 4, Paul says, now that you've come to know God, or rather to be known by God, which is so much more. It's not just that you know him, but man, he knows you. That's the kind of relationship you have now. He knows you intimately. And he says, if that's true for you, how can you turn back again, listen, to the weak and worthless elementary principles of the world? In other words, how can you just go back to dead religious works, check in the box, and totally devoid of pursuing a relationship with your Savior? This is why Jesus came. And the means by which he secured our being reconciled to God, look at it, being put to death in the flesh, but made alive in the spirit. Put to death in the flesh reminds me that it wasn't just kind of a figurative death. No, it was a literal physical death, suffering, torture that he endured for you and for me. And he was made alive in the spirit, that he ushers in this new age, the new covenant of the spirit. In 1 Timothy 3, Paul says, great indeed, we confess, is the mystery of godliness. He was manifested in the flesh. He was vindicated by the Spirit. In other words, the Spirit that rose Christ from the grave vindicated him, that he truly is one with God. He truly is our Savior who overcame death for us, that he is seen by the angels, proclaimed among the nations, believed on in the world, and taken up in glory. What a one verse, friend. You could take this verse and sit at a coffee shop with someone and just walk through the gospel with them. Right there. Christ died once for sins, the righteous for the unrighteous, that he might bring us to God. And he did it by means of his flesh, laying down his life for you in death. Some of you remember the bridge illustration, which we used to use often. Now I know there's several ways of showing the gospel. Let's put it up on the screen. Some of you have seen this before. If you haven't seen it, the reason I still love this illustration, I'll use it from time to time if I'm talking to someone, is because it does highlight the chasm, right? That's between man and God. That we are separated, just as Adam and Eve were taken out of the garden. And it was only, remember, God put a flaming sword at the edge of the garden to say, for mankind to be reconciled to God, someone has to fall under the sword. There must be punishment, a payment for sin. And I think this illustrates that. That man, we all have sinned, Romans 3:23, and fallen short of the glory of God. Isaiah 53, we all have gone astray. Each one of us have gone their own way. We're all in sin, right? And therefore, Christ is the bridge. He's the only way that we can be reconciled to God. Romans 5:8, God demonstrates his love for us in this, that while we were yet sinners, Christ died for us. And then look there, 1 Peter 3:18. There it is. That's our verse today. That the righteous suffered once for the unrighteous to bring us to God. And all of that takes place, friend, for you, not by works, not by adding. Look at the bottom. Salvation is not by works. Ephesians 2:8 and 9 says it's by faith. It's by grace, excuse me, through faith. It's a work of God finished, and it's to be received by faith. And so I love this picture. So first, we got this incredible picture of the gospel in verse 18. But now we go to verse 19 and verse 20 and 21, which speaks to a victorious resurrection. Now here we go, buckle up, verse 19. In which he went and proclaimed to the spirits in prison. Now there's much debate about what this means. Before I even attempt to try to make sense of it and unpack it, I want to read a quote to you from Martin Luther. Okay, listen to what Martin Luther said about this verse. A wonderful text is this, and a more obscure passage perhaps than any other in the New Testament, so that I do not know for a certainty just what Peter means. Well, thank you, Martin Luther. All right. I mean, Martin Luther looks at it and goes, I don't know. I don't know what I mean. And so that makes me go, what am I doing up here, right? There's no, I mean, yeah. So here's the deal. Many questions. First of all, who are the spirits in prison that Jesus proclaimed to? Where did Jesus go to proclaim to them? Is a question. When did he do this? Between his death and in his resurrection, or just after his resurrection? What did Jesus proclaim to these spirits in prison? What was the message that he proclaimed to them? And then maybe finally, why is it even here? What's the purpose? What's the point of that, right? And I don't know if I'm going to hit all those answers. I'll try my best. But let me first share with you what the three leading interpretations are. One of them, the second one, is so ridiculous. I shouldn't even mention it, but I will. And then we can cast it aside real quickly, all right? But the first one is that the spirits in prison to which Jesus proclaimed refers to the humans, the unsaved humans, during Noah's day. That's what it speaks of when God was being patient during Noah's time. In other words, what this is saying is that Jesus, when he proclaimed to those human spirits who were imprisoned in their sin, he was proclaiming through Noah, who was a herald of righteousness, 2 Peter says. So in other words, Christ didn't actually go to proclaim it. It's referring to Noah's day when the Spirit of Christ was preaching through Noah. And they take this because if you go back to chapter 1 of 1 Peter, verse 11, go to 1 Peter 1:11, it speaks of the prophets that they inquired what person or time the Spirit of Christ in them was indicating, and it goes on. But the bottom line of verse 11 is this, that Peter has already said that the Spirit of Christ was actually speaking through Old Testament prophets. And so what they would say is, therefore, that's what this is referring to when it says Jesus proclaimed to the spirits in prison, and in a reference to Noah's time, he was just speaking through Noah is what it refers to. The second interpretation is that, this is the one that I think is a ridiculous one, is that Jesus went into hell to the sinful human beings again during Noah's time who rejected God, and gave him a second chance. In other words, in the interval between his death and resurrection, Jesus actually went to hell and proclaimed the gospel, his gospel, and gave an offer for them to repent and believe. And those who take that interpretation usually say that God gives a second chance to all who are in hell to believe the gospel. And really, I would say that cannot be true because, well, the whole Bible, okay? So, I mean, if you just literally look at the entire Bible, it's just not, then it doesn't hold water, okay? And honestly, I got a list of verses I could read out to you, but it's just pretty much the whole Bible, okay? No, there's not a second chance once you die. to respond to the gospel and believe and be saved, okay? And in fact, if it were, it would really fly against the heart of all of 1 Peter, which is Peter trying to encourage these Christians to keep believing, keep persevering through suffering, because listen, don't give in and succumb to the rest of the culture around you, because man, there's a glorious future waiting for you. And if you had a second chance in hell, it loses all the motivation, right? Oh, don't worry about it. Do whatever you want. You got a second chance in hell. So anyway, let's throw that one out. The third one is the one that I think is probably the most likely. And I think most, actually, it's probably the popular view among scholars today. And it's this, that the spirits in prison that Jesus proclaims to are the fallen angels that are referenced in Genesis 6, who, if you remember, they had sexual relations with human women, and God judged them. God literally put them in chains until the day of judgment. Jude 6 speaks to this too. And that the message, therefore, that Christ was proclaiming to them was a message of victory, okay? That he has defeated the evil forces through his death and resurrection, and that victory is won. And the reasons to support this view are many. First of all, in the view that he was only speaking in Noah's time through Noah by his spirit, why does verse 19 say that Christ went and proclaimed? There's no going anywhere if it's something that already happened through his spirit, right? And then you also have this idea that he has gone in verse 22 in his exaltation. So this is referring to something that happened after the resurrection, not way in the Old Testament time. That Christ actually, through his resurrection, after his resurrection, literally proclaimed a message. All right. There's many other reasons, but let me just jump to what I think is the strongest one. And here's why I want to harp on this a little bit. I really want to get to what the point of it is, but I also want to teach all of us that, man, when I come to a difficult text in the Bible, how am I to handle it? And let me just encourage you that the first thing you ought to do, probably the most important thing, is to try to understand it first in its context. Right? Understand what is the flow of thought that Peter is laying out and why is this here? As you try to answer that question, you're going to get a better interpretation of the difficult text. Okay? What does it say in its immediate context? What's the context of it? What does it mean in its even broader context? And I think as you look at the immediate context, Peter, when you look at verse 19 and verse 22, verse 22 says that, man, he not only in verse 19 has he proclaimed his victory through his resurrection, but verse 22, he is now exalted at the right hand of God, and all of those evil forces that he proclaims victory to are subjected under his feet to him. So I think in its context, it makes sense to say that it was a proclamation to the evil forces that you are done, you are defeated. Victory has been won through my death and resurrection. Now, if you go a little bit broader and remember that, hello, 2 Peter was written by the same guy who wrote 1 Peter, okay? Now go to 2 Peter chapter 2 with me really quickly, and then I think this is the clincher, because he's definitely referring in this passage to Genesis 6, and what happened when the angels disobeyed God, went outside of their boundary to have these relations with human women, and God judged them. And he's referring to Noah's time. Look at this. 2 Peter 2, 4. For if God did not spare angels when they sinned, but cast them into hell and committed them to chains of gloomy darkness to be kept until the judgment, if he did not spare the ancient world but preserved Noah, a herald of righteousness, with seven others, when he brought a flood upon the world of the ungodly. Well, he's doing the same thing in 1 Peter. He's saying essentially that God proclaimed his victory, and then he references the days of Noah, that God's patience saved just a few, even as many were judged. And that's what he goes on to say. If you stay in 2 Peter 2, if you just drop down, so he says, if God did this, look at the then. Then the Lord knows how to rescue the godly from trials and to keep the unrighteous under punishment until the day of judgment. So what's the point of bringing this in? Why is Peter even going to the days of Noah and referencing this and saying God is victorious. And remember the days of Noah. And then 2 Peter, he's saying God is able to even save that small remnant in the midst of many who are going to be judged. I think in verse 20, if you look at verse 20 of our passage in 1 Peter 3:20, he says that God's patience waited in the days of Noah while the ark was being prepared, in which a few, that is eight persons, were brought safely through water. So look at me. Here's what I think he's doing. Here's a people that Peter is writing to who are suffering for their faith, and they are a small, embattled group of believers amongst the sea of unbelievers that are walking away. And it might be very tempting for them to be filled with fear and to succumb to doubt and to say, man, is God really going to come through and save us? Is God really going to judge all these people? And maybe to just go along with the crowd and not wait on God, not trust God. And I think the point here is to say, don't do that. It's the same thing that Jesus did. Remember in Matthew 7, when he talked about the narrow path and the wide path. He says, man, wide is the path that leads to destruction, but narrow is the path that leads to life. In other words, he's saying, don't see the rest of the world walking towards destruction and think that maybe I'm in the wrong. Maybe I need to go with the numbers. And he's saying, no, remember, in Noah's time, eight were saved. That's it. If everybody else around you, Christian, rejects him and walks away, will you stand? Will you stand? Will you trust him? And I think that is the major point. These sojourners and exiles, remember, that's what Peter is writing to, are told to trust God and to know that God's patience, just like his patience in Noah's days, is being extended to unbelievers today so that they would repent and believe. All right? You stay faithful. And friend, this truth should humble us, first of all. It should remind us, look at me now, that friend, it's only by God's grace that you are numbered among the few who believe. It's not because you're smarter than the rest of the world, that I'm smarter than the rest of the world, or that we're more deserving. It's only owing to God's sovereign grace, and that should humble us. It should instill great confidence in us. The victory is won. And that proclamation that you hear in verse 19 is like, it's done. It's like when Steph Curry hits the three that pretty much puts the game out of reach and he does the sleep thing, right? Remember that? Like, night, night. Does anyone know what I'm talking about? No? Okay, it's just me? Great. It's like Jesus is saying, night, night. It's done. You are done. It's over. Let me use another sports analogy. It's like, think about a baseball team that clinches the division at the end of the season, but they still have to play out the season. There's like five or six more games, whatever. They still play out those games, but it's over. That's what he's saying. It's done. It's over. You are victorious because Christ has defeated sin and death once and for all. And they're going to do whatever they can to try to throw things at you, the enemy, and his demons, and he's going to use the world to come against you, and he's going to use suffering to come against you. But at the end of the day, it's just meaningless games that might be won by the opponent, but they are done. It's over. You have victory. What a great confidence. But friend, it also should motivate us, because the same, listen to me, the same salvation that comes to us reminds us, and this text does that, that there's also a judgment, a corresponding judgment that is coming upon those who do not believe. And friend, it should motivate us. So yes, rejoice in the victory that you have in Christ, but also feel a burden. Feel the urgency that there is a dying world all around us. Paul says in 2 Corinthians 5, knowing the fear of the Lord, we persuade others. Do you know that there is a coming judgment? And that's why, you know, in Hebrews 11:7, speaking of Noah, it says, by building the ark, he saved his household and condemned the world. I mean, if you think of it, in the ark was the salvation for the few, but also those who didn't come on the ark, if you will, were destroyed by the water while they were safely brought through the water. And that's why he brings up baptism. Verse 21, baptism, stay with me, which corresponds to this, now saves you not as a removal of dirt from the body. What is that about? That means not just the mechanical, superficial act of baptism. If anybody tells you that baptism is salvific, meaning it's not enough just to believe in Jesus, you also have to actually be dunked in the water to be saved. First of all, what about the thief on the cross that never had an opportunity to be baptized? And Jesus said to him, today you'll be with me in paradise. But take it to this text. Literally, this text says, no. Baptism saves not in just literally removing water, dirt from your skin via water, okay? It's not that superficial thing. It's what it corresponds to. It's what it's rooted in, which is an appeal to God for a good conscience, listen, through the resurrection of Jesus Christ. So friend, baptism is a beautiful picture. It's a beautiful ordinance that when the believer is going into the water, he is literally saying that I have died, my old self has died, and just as I'm uniting, and this is what Paul talks about in Romans 6, we are united in his death, and we're also united to him in his resurrection. Just as Jesus rose from the grave, Christian, look at me, the scripture says the same power that caused Christ to be risen from the grave is in you. Isn't that amazing? Talk about victory that you have over sin, over enslavement to sin. You have that. Baptism is a picture of it. And friend, just like Noah's day, when eight were saved through the waters of judgment, baptism is a picture of our being saved through the water, so to speak. In other words, by the death and resurrection of Christ, we do not face the judgment that the rest of the world will face without Christ. So friend, this very obscure passage, I think, is meant to remind us of the victory we have in Jesus. I think it's meant to give us confidence to keep going, even though we might be a small few, even if everyone else should walk away. And it should give us a burden and an urgency to get the message out. So let me close with the last part, which is we not only see a substitute sacrifice in Christ, a victorious resurrection in this passage, but we also see a reigning Savior that should give us confidence. Look at verse 22. The sting of death, I'm reading 1 Corinthians 15 now that I have in my notes, but here's verse 22. Jesus not only is resurrected, but look what it says, verse 22. Who has gone into heaven and is at the right hand of God with angels, authorities, and powers having been subjected to him. So in other words, Christian, have confidence, not just that you have a good conscience, you have a sure confidence. Remember in Hebrews, he says, let us draw near with a clear conscience, with our hearts sprinkled. In other words, we know we have a future. You have victory. Not only that, but friend, you have a Savior who is at the right hand of God interceding on your behalf. And not only is he interceding, he's reigning. All of the evil forces in this world, all the angels, authorities, and powers are subject to him. You know what that says? That Christian, nothing can befall you outside of the sovereign reign of Jesus. You may have an uncertain future today and you're filled with despair. You may be going through suffering and you're filled with despair. What great hope that you have, knowing that you have a Savior reigning over all the evil forces of this world. Again, you may face defeat, but it's like the end of the season. It's not ultimately gonna defeat you. That you have a hope and you have a future. And again, as we said last week, God uses everything, both good and bad, ultimately for good, for those who are called. And so friend, this is a passage that should give us great hope. That we have victory in Christ. He has triumphed over sin and death, and he reigns today over every evil force. So let's pray with that hope. Would you bow your head with me and let's respond. Jesus, we love you. We thank you, God, for this passage that, yes, has very difficult on surface to understand. And God, I pray that I may not have faithfully interpreted every part of it, but I think the message, the main point is faithfully interpreted in that you, God, are victorious and you are reigning, and that our confidence should be in that fact. Thank you for the glorious gospel of the righteous one suffering for the unrighteous once and for all to bring us to you. Our only hope is that substitutionary sacrifice. That's what we remember as we go out in the world. May it be on our lips to tell the world around us the hope we have. We love you. In Christ's name we pray. Amen.
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Well, this is the day the Lord has made. Let's rejoice and be glad in it. And let's get our hearts fixed on Jesus and planted in his word. Coming up 9 a.m. Pacific right here on Pilgrim Radio, we've got the Bible pure and simple. We'll be finishing the book of 2 Chronicles today and moving into Ezra. So we'd love to have you join us to get your daily dose of God's word. Well, we're back to the music. Matt Marr's up next right here on Pilgrim Radio. We're bringing you the word and worship for the

0: 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The Bible is God's Word. 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
1: 2 Chronicles, chapter 30, verse 10. So the runners passed from city to city through the country of Ephraim and Manasseh as far as Zebulun, but they laughed at them and mocked them. Nevertheless, some from Asher, Manasseh, and Zebulun humbled themselves and came to Jerusalem. Also the hand of God was on Judah to give them singleness of heart to obey the command of the king and the leaders at the word of the Lord. Now many people, a very great assembly, gathered at Jerusalem to keep the feast of unleavened bread in the second month. They arose and took away the altars that were in Jerusalem, and they took away all the incense altars and cast them into the brook Kidron. Then they slaughtered the Passover lambs on the 14th day of the second month. The priests and the Levites were ashamed and sanctified themselves and brought the burnt offerings to the house of the Lord. They stood in their place according to their custom, according to the law of Moses, the man of God. The priests sprinkled the blood received from the hand of the Levites, for there were many in the assembly who had not sanctified themselves. Therefore, the Levites had charge of the slaughter of the Passover lambs for everyone who was not clean, to sanctify them to the Lord. For a multitude of the people, many from Ephraim, Manasseh, Issachar, and Zebulun, had not cleansed themselves, yet they ate the Passover contrary to what was written. But Hezekiah prayed for them, saying, "May the good Lord provide atonement for everyone who prepares his heart to seek God, the Lord God of his fathers, though he is not cleansed according to the purification of the sanctuary." And the Lord listened to Hezekiah and healed the people. So the children of Israel who were present at Jerusalem kept the Feast of Unleavened Bread 7 days with great gladness. And the Levites and the priests praised the Lord day by day, singing to the Lord, accompanied by loud instruments. And Hezekiah gave encouragement to all the Levites who taught the good knowledge of the Lord. And they ate throughout the feast 7 days, offering peace offerings and making confession to the Lord God of their fathers. Then the whole assembly agreed to keep the feast another 7 days, and they kept it another 7 days with gladness. For Hezekiah, king of Judah, gave to the assembly 1,000 bulls and 7,000 sheep. And the leaders gave to the assembly 1,000 bulls and 10,000 sheep. And a great number of priests sanctified themselves. The whole assembly of Judah rejoiced, also the priests and Levites, all the assembly that came from Israel, the sojourners who came from the land of Israel, and those who dwelt in Judah. So there was great joy in Jerusalem, for since the time of Solomon, the son of David, king of Israel, there had been nothing like this in Jerusalem. Then the priests, the Levites, arose and blessed the people,

your divisions, each man according to his service. The priests and Levites for burnt offerings and peace offerings, to serve, to give thanks, and to praise in the gates of the camp of the Lord. The king also appointed a portion of his possessions for the burnt offerings, for the morning and evening burnt offerings, the burnt offerings for the Sabbaths and the new moons, and the set feasts, as it is written in the law of the Lord. Moreover, he commanded the people who dwelt in Jerusalem to contribute support for the priests and the Levites, that they might devote themselves to the law of the Lord. As soon as the commandment was circulated, the children of Israel brought in abundance the first fruits of grain and wine, oil and honey, and of all the produce of the field, and they brought in abundantly the tithe of everything. And the children of Israel and Judah who dwelt in the cities of Judah brought the tithe of oxen and sheep, also the tithe of holy things which were consecrated to the Lord their God, they laid in heaps. In the third month they began laying them in heaps, and they finished in the seventh month. And when Hezekiah and the leaders came and saw the heaps, they blessed the Lord and his people Israel. Then Hezekiah questioned the priests and the Levites concerning the heaps. And Azariah, the chief priest from the house of Zadok, answered him and said, "Since the people began to bring the offerings into the house of the Lord, we have had enough to eat and have plenty left, for the Lord has blessed his people, and what is left is this great abundance." Now Hezekiah commanded them to prepare rooms in the house of the Lord, and they prepared them. Then they faithfully brought in the offerings, the tithes, and the dedicated things. Cananiah the Levite had charge of them, and Shimei his brother was the next. Jehiel, Azaziah, Nahath, Asahel, Jeremoth, Jozabad, Eliel, Ismachiah, Mahath, and Benaiah were overseers under the hand of Conaniah and Shimei his brother, at the commandment of Hezekiah the king and Azariah the ruler of the house of God. Kor, the son of Imnah the Levite, the keeper of the east gate, was over the freewill offerings to God to distribute the offerings of the Lord and the most holy things. And under him were Eden, Miniamin, Jeshua, Shemaiah, Amariah, and Shechaniah, his faithful assistants in the cities of the priests, to distribute allotments to their brethren by divisions, to the great as well as the small. Besides those males from 3 years old and up who were written in the genealogy, they distributed to everyone who entered the house of the Lord his daily portion for the work of his service by his division, and to the priests who were written in the genealogy according to their father's house, and to the Levites from 20 years old and up according to their work by their divisions, and to all who were written in the genealogy, their little ones and their wives, their sons and daughters, the whole company of them, for in their faithfulness they sanctified themselves in holiness. Also for the sons of Aaron, the priests, who were in the fields of the common lands of their cities, in every single city, there were men who were designated by name to distribute portions to all the males among the priests, and to all who were listed by genealogies among the Levites. Thus Hezekiah did throughout all Judah, and he did what was good and right and true before the Lord his God, and in every work that he began in the service of the house of God, in the law and in the commandment to seek his God, he did it with all his heart. So he prospered. 2 Chronicles chapter 32. After these deeds of faithfulness, Sennacherib, king of Assyria, came and entered Judah. He encamped against the fortified cities

0: thinking to win them over to himself. And when Hezekiah saw that Sennacherib had come, and that his purpose was to make war against Jerusalem, he consulted with his leaders and commanders to stop the water from the springs which were outside the city, and they helped him. Thus many people gathered together who stopped all the springs and the brook that ran through the land, saying, "Why should the kings of Assyria come and find much water?" And he strengthened himself, built up all the wall that was broken, raised it up to the towers, and built another wall outside. Also he repaired the millo in the city of David, and made weapons and shields in abundance. Then he set military captains over the people, gathered them together to him in the open square of the city gate, and gave them encouragement, saying, "Be strong and courageous. Do not be afraid nor dismayed before the king of Assyria, nor before all the multitude that is with him, for there are more with us than with him. With him is an arm of flesh, but with us is the Lord our God to help us and to fight our battles." And the people were strengthened by the words of Hezekiah, king of Judah. After this, Sennacherib, king of Assyria, sent his servants to Jerusalem. But he and all the forces with him laid siege against Lachish, to Hezekiah, king of Judah, and to all Judah who were in Jerusalem, saying, "Thus says Sennacherib, king of Assyria, in what do you trust, that you remain under siege in Jerusalem? Does not Hezekiah persuade you to give yourselves over to die by famine and by thirst, saying, 'The Lord our God will deliver us from the hand of the king of Assyria'? Has not the same Hezekiah taken away his high places and his altars, and commanded Judah and Jerusalem, saying, 'You shall worship before one altar and burn incense on it'? Do you not know what I and my fathers have done to all the peoples of other lands? Were the gods of the nations of those lands in any way able to deliver their lands out of my hand? Who was there among all the gods of those nations that my fathers utterly destroyed that could deliver his people from my hand, that your God should be able to deliver you from my hand? Now therefore, do not let Hezekiah deceive you or persuade you like this, and do not believe him, for no god of any nation or kingdom was able to deliver his people from my hand or the hand of my fathers. How much less will your God deliver you from my hand?" Furthermore, his servant spoke against the Lord God and against his servant Hezekiah. He also wrote letters to revile the Lord God of Israel and to speak against him, saying, "As the gods of the nations of other lands have not delivered their people from my hand, so the God of Hezekiah will not deliver his people from my hand." Then they called out with a loud voice in Hebrew to the people of Jerusalem who were on the wall, to frighten them and trouble them, that they might take the city. And they spoke against the God of Jerusalem as against the gods of the people of the earth, the work of men's hands. Now, because of this, King Hezekiah and the prophet Isaiah, the son of Amoz, prayed and cried out to heaven. Then the Lord sent an angel who cut down every mighty man of valor, leader, and captain in the camp of the king of Assyria. So he returned shamefaced to his own land. And when he had gone into the temple of his God, some of his own offspring struck him down with a sword there. Thus the Lord saved Hezekiah and the inhabitants of Jerusalem from the hand of Sennacherib, the king of Assyria, and from the hand of all others, and guided them on every side. And many brought gifts to the Lord at Jerusalem, and presents to Hezekiah, king of Judah, so that he was exalted in the sight of all nations thereafter. In those days Hezekiah was sick and near death, and he prayed to the Lord, and he spoke to him and gave him a sign. But Hezekiah did not repay according to the favor shown him, for his heart was lifted up. Therefore wrath was looming over him and over Judah and Jerusalem. Then Hezekiah humbled himself for the pride of his heart, he and the inhabitants of Jerusalem, so that the wrath of the Lord did not come upon them in the days of Hezekiah. Hezekiah had very great riches and honor, and he made himself treasuries for silver, for gold, for precious stones, for spices, for shields, and for all kinds of desirable items, storehouses for the harvest of grain, wine, and oil, and stalls for all kinds of livestock, and folds for flocks. Moreover, he provided cities for himself, and possessions of flocks and herds in abundance, for God had given him very much property. This same Hezekiah also stopped the water outlet of Upper Gihon, and brought the water by tunnel to the west side of the city of David. Hezekiah prospered in all his works. However, regarding the ambassadors of the princes of Babylon, whom they sent to him to inquire about the wonder that was done in the land, God withdrew from him in order to test him, that he might know all that was in his heart. Now the rest of the acts of Hezekiah and his goodness, indeed, they are written in the vision of Isaiah the prophet, the son of Amoz, and in the book of the kings of Judah and Israel. So Hezekiah rested with his fathers, and they buried him in the upper tombs of the sons of David. And all Judah and the inhabitants of Jerusalem honored him at his death. Then Manasseh his son reigned in his place. 2 Chronicles chapter 33. Manasseh was 12 years old when he became king, and he reigned 55 years in Jerusalem. But he did evil in the sight of the Lord, according to the abominations of the nations whom the Lord had cast out before the children of Israel. For he rebuilt the high places which Hezekiah his father had broken down. He raised up altars for the Baals, and made wooden images, and he worshipped all the host of heaven, and served them. He also built altars in the house of the Lord, of which the Lord had said, "In Jerusalem shall my name be forever." And he built altars for all the host of heaven in the two courts of the house of the Lord. Also he caused his sons to pass through the fire in the valley of the son of Hinnom. He practiced soothsaying, used witchcraft and sorcery, and consulted mediums and spiritists. He did much evil in the sight of the Lord to provoke him to anger. He even set a carved image, the idol which he had made, in the house of God, of which God had said to David and to Solomon his son, "In this house and in Jerusalem, which I have chosen out of all the tribes of Israel, I will put my name forever. And I will not again remove the foot of Israel from the land which I have appointed for your fathers, only if they are careful to do all that I have commanded them, according to the whole law and the statutes and the ordinances by the hand of Moses." So Manasseh seduced Judah and the inhabitants of Jerusalem to do more evil than the nations whom the Lord had destroyed before the children of Israel. And the Lord spoke to Manasseh and his people, but they would not listen. Therefore, the Lord brought upon them the captains of the army of the king of Assyria, who took Manasseh with hooks, bound him with bronze fetters, and carried him off to Babylon. Now when he was in affliction, he implored the Lord his God, and humbled himself greatly before the God of his fathers, and prayed to him. And he received his entreaty, heard his supplication, and brought him back to Jerusalem into his kingdom. Then Manasseh knew that the Lord was God. After this, he built a wall outside the city of David on the west side of Gihon, in the valley as far as the entrance of the fish gate, and it enclosed Ophel. And he raised it to a very great height. Then he put military captains in all the fortified cities of Judah. He took away the foreign gods and the idol from the house of the Lord, and all the altars that he had built in the mount of the house of the Lord and in Jerusalem, and he cast them out of the city. He also repaired the altar of the Lord, sacrificed peace offerings and thank offerings on it, and commanded Judah to serve the Lord God of Israel. Nevertheless, the people still sacrificed on the high places, but only to the Lord their God. Now the rest of the acts of Manasseh, his prayer to his God, and the words of the seers who spoke to him in the name of the Lord God of Israel, indeed, they are written in the book of the kings of Israel. Also his prayer, and how God received his entreaty, and all his sin and trespass, and the sites where he built high places, and set up wooden images and carved images, before he was humbled, indeed, they are written among the sayings of Hosea. So Manasseh rested with his fathers, and they buried him in his own house. Then his son Amon reigned in his place. Amon was 22 years old when he became king, and he reigned 2 years in Jerusalem. But he did evil in the sight of the Lord, as his father Manasseh had done. For Amon sacrificed to all the carved images which his father Manasseh had made, and served them. And he did not humble himself before the Lord, as his father Manasseh had humbled himself. But Amon trespassed more and more. Then his servants conspired against him, and killed him in his own house. But the people of the land executed all those who had conspired against King Amon. Then the people of the land made his son Josiah king in his place. 2 Chronicles chapter 34. Josiah was 8 years old when he became king, and he reigned 31 years in Jerusalem. And he did what was right in the sight of the Lord, and walked in the ways of his father David. He did not turn aside to the right hand or to the left. For in the 8th year of his reign, while he was still young, he began to seek the God of his father David. And in the 12th year he began to purge Judah and Jerusalem of the high places, the wooden images, the carved images, and the molded images. They broke down the altars of the Baals in his presence, and the incense altars which were above them he cut down. And the wooden images, the carved images, and the molded images he broke in pieces and made dust of them, and scattered it on the graves of those who had sacrificed to them. He also burned the bones of the priests on their altars, and cleansed Judah and Jerusalem. And so he did in the cities of Manasseh, Ephraim, and Simeon, as far as Naphtali, and all around with axes. When he had broken down the altars and the wooden images, had beaten the carved images into powder, and cut down all the incense altars throughout all the land of Israel, he returned to Jerusalem. In the 18th year of his reign, when he had purged the land and the temple, he sent Shaphan, the son of Azaliah, Maaseiah, the governor of the city, and Joah, the son of Joahaz, the recorder, to repair the house of the Lord his God. When they came to Hilkiah the high priest, they delivered the money that was brought into the house of God, which the Levites, who kept the doors, had gathered from the hand of Manasseh and Ephraim, from all the remnant of Israel, from all Judah and Benjamin, and which they had brought back to Jerusalem. Then they put it in the hand of the foreman, who had the oversight of the house of the Lord, and they gave it to the workmen who worked in the house of the Lord to repair and restore the house. They gave it to the craftsmen and builders to buy hewn stone and timber for beams, and to floor the houses which the kings of Judah had destroyed. And the men did the work faithfully. Their overseers were Jahath and Obadiah the Levites, of the sons of Merari, and Zechariah and Meshullam, of the sons of the Kohathites, to supervise. Others of the Levites, all of whom were skillful with instruments of music, were over the burden-bearers and were overseers of all who did work in any kind of service. And some of the Levites were scribes, officers, and gatekeepers. Now when they brought out the money that was brought into the house of the Lord, Hilkiah the priest found the book of the law of the Lord given by Moses. Then Hilkiah answered and said to Shaphan the scribe, "I have found the book of the law in the house of the Lord." And Hilkiah gave the book to Shaphan. So Shaphan carried the book to the king, bringing the king word, saying, "All that was committed to your servants, they are doing. And they have gathered the money that was found in the house of the Lord, and have delivered it into the hand of the overseers and the workmen." Then Shaphan the scribe told the king, saying, "Hilkiah the priest has given me a book." And Shaphan read it before the king. Thus it happened, when the king heard the words of the law, that he tore his clothes. Then the king commanded Hilkiah, Ahikam the son of Shaphan, Abdon the son of Micah, Shaphan the scribe, and Uzziah, a servant of the king, saying, "Go, inquire of the Lord for me and for those who are left in Israel and Judah concerning the words of the book that is found. For great is the wrath of the Lord that is poured out on us, because our fathers have not kept the word of the Lord to do according to all that is written in this book." So Hilkiah and those the king had appointed went to Huldah the prophetess, the wife of Shallum the son of Tokath, the son of Hazra, keeper of the wardrobe. She dwelt in Jerusalem in the second quarter, and they spoke to her to that effect. Then she answered them, "Thus says the Lord God of Israel, tell the man who sent you to me, thus says the Lord, behold, I will bring calamity on this place and on its inhabitants, all the curses that are written in the book which they have read before the king of Judah, because they have forsaken me and burned incense to other gods, that they might provoke me to anger with all the works of their hands. Therefore, my wrath will be poured out on this place, and not be quenched. But as for the king of Judah, who sent you to inquire of the Lord, in this manner you shall speak to him. Thus says the Lord God of Israel, concerning the words which you have heard, because your heart was tender, and you humbled yourself before God when you heard his words against this place and against its inhabitants, and you humbled yourself before me, and you tore your clothes and wept before me, I also have heard you, says the Lord. Surely I will gather you to your fathers, and you shall be gathered to your grave in peace, and your eyes shall not see all the calamity which I will bring on this place and its inhabitants. So they brought back word to the king. Then the king sent and gathered all the elders of Judah and Jerusalem. The king went up to the house of the Lord with all the men of Judah and the inhabitants of Jerusalem, the priests and the Levites, and all the people, great and small. And he read in their hearing all the words of the book of the covenant, which had been found in the house of the Lord. Then the king stood in his place and made a covenant before the Lord to follow the Lord and to keep his commandments and his testimonies and his statutes with all his heart and all his soul, to perform the words of the covenant that were written in this book. And he made all who were present in Jerusalem and Benjamin take a stand. So the inhabitants of Jerusalem did according to the covenant of God, the God of their fathers. Thus Josiah removed all the abominations from all the country that belonged to the children of Israel, and made all who were present in Israel diligently serve the Lord their God. All his days they did not depart from following the Lord God of their fathers. 2 Chronicles chapter 35. Now Josiah kept a Passover to the Lord in Jerusalem, and they slaughtered the Passover lambs on the 14th day of the first month. And he set the priests in their duties, and encouraged them for the service of the house of the Lord. Then he said to the Levites, who taught all Israel, who were holy to the Lord, "Put the holy ark in the house which Solomon the son of David, king of Israel, built. It shall no longer be a burden on your shoulders. Now serve the Lord your God and his people Israel. Prepare yourselves according to your fathers' houses, according to your divisions, following the written instruction of David, king of Israel, and the written instruction of Solomon his son. And stand in the holy place according to the divisions of the fathers' houses of your brethren, the lay people, and according to the division of the fathers' house of the Levites. So slaughter the Passover offerings, consecrate yourselves, and prepare them for your brethren, that they may do according to the word of the Lord by the hand of Moses." Then Josiah gave the lay people lambs and young goats from the flock, all the Passover offerings for all who were present, to the number of 30,000, as well as 3,000 cattle. These were from the king's possessions. And his leaders gave willingly to the people, to the priests and to the Levites, Hilkiah, Zechariah, and Jehiel, rulers of the house of God, gave to the priests for the Passover offerings 2,600 from the flock and 300 cattle. Also Conaniah, his brothers Shemaiah and Nathanael, and Hashabiah and Jeiel, and Jozabad, chief of the Levites, gave to the Levites for Passover offerings 5,000 from the flock and 500 cattle. So the service was prepared, and the priests stood in their places, and the Levites in their divisions according to the king's command. And they slaughtered the Passover offerings, and the priests sprinkled the blood with their hands, while the Levites skinned the animals. Then they removed the burnt offerings, that they might give them to the divisions of the fathers' houses of the lay people, to offer to the Lord, as it is written in the book of Moses. And so they did with the cattle. Also they roasted the Passover offerings with fire according to the ordinance, but the other holy offerings they boiled in pots, in cauldrons, and in pans, and divided them quickly among all the lay people. Then afterward they prepared portions for themselves and for the priests, because the priests, the sons of Aaron, were busy in offering burnt offerings and fat until night. Therefore the Levites prepared portions for themselves and for the priests, the sons of Aaron. And the singers, the sons of Asaph, were in their places, according to the command of David, Asaph, Heman, and Jeduthun, the king's seer. Also the gatekeepers were at each gate. They did not have to leave their position, because their brethren, the Levites, prepared portions for them. So all the service of the Lord was prepared the same day, to keep the Passover and to offer burnt offerings on the altar of the Lord, according to the command of King Josiah. And the children of Israel who were present kept the Passover at that time, and the Feast of Unleavened Bread for 7 days. There had been no Passover kept in Israel like that since the days of Samuel the prophet, and none of the kings of Israel had kept such a Passover as Josiah kept, with the priests and the Levites, all Judah and Israel who were present, and the inhabitants of Jerusalem. In the 18th year of the reign of Josiah, this Passover was kept. After all this, when Josiah had prepared the temple, Necho, king of Egypt, came up to fight against Carchemish by the Euphrates. And Josiah went out against him. But he sent messengers to him, saying, "What have I to do with you, king of Judah? I have not come against you this day, but against the house with which I have war. For God commanded me to make haste. Refrain from meddling with God who is with me, lest he destroy you." Nevertheless, Josiah would not turn his face from him, but disguised himself so that he might fight with him, and did not heed the words of Necho from the mouth of God. So he came to fight in the valley of Megiddo, and the archers shot King Josiah. And the king said to his servants, "Take me away, for I am severely wounded." His servants, therefore, took him out of that chariot and put him in the second chariot that he had, and they brought him to Jerusalem. So he died, and was buried in one of the tombs of his fathers, and all Judah and Jerusalem mourned for Josiah. Jeremiah also lamented for Josiah, and to this day all the singing men and the singing women speak of Josiah in their lamentations. They made it a custom in Israel, and indeed they are written in the laments. Now the rest of the acts of Josiah and his goodness, according to what was written in the law of the Lord, and his deeds from first to last, indeed they are written in the book of the kings of Israel and Judah. 2 Chronicles chapter 36. Then the people of the land took Jehoahaz, the son of Josiah, and made him king in his father's place in Jerusalem. Jehoahaz was 23 years old when he became king, and he reigned 3 months in Jerusalem. Now the king of Egypt deposed him at Jerusalem, and he imposed on the land a tribute of 100 talents of silver and a talent of gold. Then the king of Egypt made Jehoahaz's brother Eliakim king over Judah and Jerusalem, and changed his name to Jehoiakim. And Necho took Jehoahaz his brother and carried him off to Egypt. Jehoiakim was 25 years old when he became king, and he reigned 11 years in Jerusalem, and he did evil in the sight of the Lord his God. Nebuchadnezzar, king of Babylon, came up against him and bound him in bronze fetters to carry him off to Babylon. Nebuchadnezzar also carried off some of the articles from the house of the Lord to Babylon and put them in his temple at Babylon. Now, the rest of the acts of Jehoiakim, the abominations which he did, and what was found against him, indeed, they are written in the book of the kings of Israel and Judah. Then Jehoiakim, his son, reigned in his place. Jehoiakim was 8 years old when he became king, and he reigned in Jerusalem 3 months and 10 days, and he did evil in the sight of the Lord. At the turn of the year, King Nebuchadnezzar summoned him and took him to Babylon with the costly articles from the house of the Lord, and made Zedekiah, Jehoiakim's brother, king over Judah and Jerusalem. Zedekiah was 21 years old when he became king, and he reigned 11 years in Jerusalem. He did evil in the sight of the Lord his God, and did not humble himself before Jeremiah the prophet, who spoke from the mouth of the Lord. And he also rebelled against King Nebuchadnezzar, who had made him swear an oath by God. But he stiffened his neck and hardened his heart against turning to the Lord God of Israel. Moreover, all the leaders of the priests and the people transgressed more and more according to all the abominations of the nations, and defiled the house of the Lord which he had consecrated in Jerusalem. And the Lord God of their fathers sent warnings to them by his messengers, rising up early and sending them, because he had compassion on his people and on his dwelling place. But they mocked the messengers of God, despised his words, and scoffed at his prophets, until the wrath of the Lord arose against his people till there was no remedy. Therefore, he brought against them the king of the Chaldeans, who killed their young men with the sword in the house of their sanctuary, and had no compassion on young man or virgin, on the aged or the weak. He gave them all into his hand. And all the articles from the house of God, great and small, the treasures of the house of the Lord and the treasures of the king and of his leaders, all these he took to Babylon. Then they burned the house of God, broke down the wall of Jerusalem, burned all its palaces with fire, and destroyed all its precious possessions. And those who escaped from the sword he carried away to Babylon, where they became servants to him and his sons until the rule of the kingdom of Persia, to fulfill the word of the Lord by the mouth of Jeremiah, until the land had enjoyed her Sabbaths. As long as she lay desolate, she kept Sabbath to fulfill 70 years. Now in the first year of Cyrus, king of Persia, that the word of the Lord by the mouth of Jeremiah might be fulfilled, the Lord stirred up the spirit of Cyrus, king of Persia, so that he made a proclamation throughout all his kingdom, and also put it in writing, saying, "Thus says Cyrus, king of Persia, all the kingdoms of the earth the Lord God of heaven has given me, and he has commanded me to build him a house at Jerusalem, which is in Judah. Who is among you of all his people? May the Lord his God be with him, and let him go up." The Book of Ezra, chapter 1, verse 1. Now in the first year of Cyrus, king of Persia, that the word of the Lord by the mouth of Jeremiah might be fulfilled, the Lord stirred up the spirit of Cyrus, king of Persia, so that he made a proclamation throughout all his kingdom, and also put it in writing, saying, "Thus says Cyrus, king of Persia, all the kingdoms of the earth the Lord God of heaven has given me, and he has commanded me to build him a house at Jerusalem, which is in Judah. Who is among you of all his people? May his God be with him, and let him go up to Jerusalem, which is in Judah, and build the house of the Lord God of Israel. He is God, which is in Jerusalem. And whoever is left in any place where he dwells, let the men of his place help him with silver and gold, with goods and livestock, besides the freewill offerings for the house of God, which is in Jerusalem. Then the heads of the fathers' houses of Judah and Benjamin, and the priests and the Levites, with all whose spirits God had moved, arose to go up and build the house of the Lord, which is in Jerusalem. And all those who were around them encouraged them with articles of silver and gold, with goods and livestock, and with precious things, besides all that was willingly offered. King Cyrus also brought out the articles of the house of the Lord, which Nebuchadnezzar had taken from Jerusalem and put in the temple of his gods. And Cyrus, king of Persia, brought them out by the hand of Mithridath, the treasurer, and counted them out to Sheshbazzar, the prince of Judah. This is the number of them: 30 gold platters, 1,000 silver platters, 29 knives, 30 gold basins, 410 silver basins of a similar kind, and 1,000 other articles. All the articles of gold and silver were 5,400. All these Sheshbazzar took with the captives who were brought from Babylon to Jerusalem. Ezra chapter 2. Now these are the people of the province who came back from the captivity of those who had been carried away, whom Nebuchadnezzar, the king of Babylon, had carried away to Babylon, and who returned to Jerusalem and Judah, everyone to his own city. Those who came with Zerubbabel were Jeshua, Nehemiah, Seraiah, Re'aliah, Mordecai, Bilshan, Mispar, Bigvai, Rehum, and Baana. The number of the men of the people of Israel, the people of Parosh, 2,172, the people of Shephathiah, 372, the people of Ara, 775, the people of Pahath Moab, of the people of Jeshua and Joab, 2,812, the people of Elam, 1,254, the people of Zatu, 945, the people of Zakai, 760, the people of Bani, 642, the people of Bebai, 623, the people of Asgad, 1,222, the people of Adonikam, 666, the people of Bigvai, 2,056, the people of Adin, 454, the people of Ater of Hezekiah, 98, the people of Bezai, 323, the people of Jorah, 112, the people of Hashem, 223, the people of Gibbar, 95, the people of Bethlehem, 123, the men of Netophah, 56, the men of Anathoth, 128, the people of Asmaveth, 42, the people of Kirjath Arim, Kepira, and Beeroth, 743, the people of Ramah and Geba, 621, the men of Michmas, 122, the men of Bethel and Ai, 223, the people of Nebo, 52, the people of Magbish, 156, the people of the other Elam, 1,254, the people of Harim, 320, the people of Lod, Hadid, and Ono, 725, the people of Jericho, 345, the people of Sana'a, 3,630, the priests, the sons of Jediah, of the house of Jeshua, 973, the sons of Immer, 1,052, the sons of Pashur, 1,247, the sons of Harim, 1,017, the Levites, the sons of Jeshua and Kadmiel, of the sons of Hodaviah, 74, the singers, the sons of Asaph, 128, the sons of the gatekeepers, the sons of Shalom, the sons of Atur, the sons of Talmon, the sons of Akub, the sons of Hatita, and the sons of Shobai, 139 in all. The Nethinim, the sons of Ziha, the sons of Hasufa, the sons of Taboath, the sons of Kiros, the sons of Siaha, the sons of Padon, the sons of Labana, the sons of Hagaba, the sons of Akub, the sons of Hagab, the sons of Shalmai, the sons of Hanan, the sons of Gidel, the sons of Gehar, the sons of Reah, sons of Rezin, the sons of Nakoda, the sons of Gazam, the sons of Uzzah, the sons of Paseah, the sons of Besai, the sons of Asna, the sons of Meunim, the sons of Nufasim, the sons of Bakbuk, the sons of Hakufa, the sons of Harher, the sons of Basluth, the sons of Mahida, the sons of Harsha, the sons of Barkos, the sons of Sisera, the sons of Tama, the sons of Neziah, and the sons of Hatifa, the sons of Solomon's servants, the sons of Sotai, the sons of Sophereth, the sons of Peruda, the sons of Jaala, the sons of Darkan, the sons of Gidel, the sons of Shephatiah, the sons of Hatil, the sons of Pokereth of Zebaim, and the sons of Ami. All the Nethinim and the children of Solomon's servants were 392, and these were the ones who came up from Telmala, Telharsha, Kerub, Adan, and Immer. But they could not identify their father's house or their genealogy, whether they were of Israel. The sons of Deleah, the sons of Tobiah, and the sons of Nekoda, 652. And the sons of the priests, the sons of Habeah, the sons of Koz, and the sons of Barzillai, who took a wife of the daughters of Barzillai, the Gileadite, and was called by their name. These sought their listing among those who were registered by genealogy, but they were not found. Therefore, they were excluded from the priesthood as defiled. And the governor said to them that they should not eat of the most holy things till a priest could consult with the Urim and Thummim. The whole assembly together was 42,360, besides their male and female servants, of whom there were 7,337. And they had 200 men and women singers. Their horses were 736, their mules 245, their camels 435, and their donkeys 6,720. Some of the heads of the fathers' houses, when they came to the house of the Lord which is in Jerusalem, offered freely for the house of God to erect it in its place. According to their ability, they gave to the treasury for the work 61,000 gold drachmas, 5,000 minas of silver, and 100 priestly garments. So the priests and the Levites, some of the people, the singers, the gatekeepers, and the Nethinim dwelt in their cities, and all Israel in their cities. Ezra chapter 3. And when the seventh month had come, and the children of Israel were in the cities, the people gathered together as one man to Jerusalem. Then Jeshua, the son of Jozadak, and his brethren the priests, and Zerubbabel, the son of Shealtiel, and his brethren, arose and built the altar of the God of Israel to offer burnt offerings on it, as it is written in the law of Moses, the man of God. Though fear had come upon them because of the people of those countries, they set the altar on its bases, and they offered burnt offerings on it to the Lord, both the morning and evening burnt offerings. They also kept the Feast of Tabernacles, as it is written, and offered the daily burnt offerings in the number required by ordinance for each day. Afterwards, they offered the regular burnt offering and those for new moons and for all the appointed feasts of the Lord that were consecrated, and those of everyone who willingly offered a freewill offering to the Lord. From the first day of the seventh month, they began to offer burnt offerings to the Lord, although the foundation of the temple of the Lord had not been laid. They also gave money to the masons and the carpenters, and food, drink, and oil to the people of Sidon and Tyre, to bring cedar logs from Lebanon to the sea, to Joppa, according to the permission which they had from Cyrus, king of Persia. Now in the second month of the second year of their coming to the house of God at Jerusalem, Zerubbabel the son of Shealtiel, Jeshua the son of Josadak, and the rest of their brethren, the priests and the Levites, and all those who had come out of the captivity to Jerusalem, began work, and appointed the Levites from 20 years old and above to oversee the work of the house of the Lord. Then Jeshua with his sons and brothers, Kadmiel with his sons, and the sons of Judah arose as one to oversee those working on the house of God, the sons of Henadad with their sons and their brethren, the Levites. When the builders laid the foundation of the temple of the Lord, the priests stood in their apparel with trumpets, and the Levites, the sons of Asaph with cymbals, to praise the Lord according to the ordinance of David, king of Israel. And they sang responsively, praising and giving thanks to the Lord. For he is good, for his mercy endures forever toward Israel. Then all the people shouted with a great shout when they praised the Lord, because the foundation of the house of the Lord was laid. But many of the priests and Levites and heads of the fathers' houses, old men who had seen the first temple, wept with a loud voice when the foundation of this temple was laid before their eyes. Yet many shouted aloud for joy, so that the people could not discern the noise of the shout of joy from the noise of the weeping of the people. For the people shouted with a loud shout, and the sound was heard afar off.
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1: Francis Chan is a pastor and an author, and he currently lives in Northern California. Today, we continue his series, Crazy Love, and the message, Desperate for His Presence. Now, here's Francis Chan.
2: I want to share a story about something that happened about 2 months ago. I have a stepmom. So some of you guys know my mom died when she gave birth to me. And then my dad remarried, but then my stepmother died when I was 7. And then my dad remarried, and then he died when I was 12. And there was a woman that took care of me, my third mother, and she took care of me till I was about 18. And she kicked me out, and I had nowhere to go, and this couple took me in, Mike and Vicky Otto. And Mike was such a stud. He showed me what it was to be a husband, to be a dad, this young guy. And I respected him because he pitched in the College World Series for Pepperdine way back then, back in the 70s. And anyways, he just became like a father figure to me and the example of what a husband and a dad were supposed to be. But that mom, that third mother who took care of me till I was 18, she just turned 90 2 months ago. And so we flew in my sisters, you know, I rented out a Chinese restaurant, obviously, and the greatest foods, everyone, all these relatives came in. We spent like thousands of dollars, and so excited because I just want to bless her. But then she didn't show up. Like, she refused to come. And so I'm like, well, I guess this is still cool. We get to have dinner with some of our old relatives or whatever. But at the end of the night, I'm just like, that was so stupid. We wasted thousands of dollars and all this effort. My point in that story is, you know, when I came here, and I think when a lot of us come here, we just assume this is going to be awesome. We're going to have thousands of people in Malibu worshiping with Cody Carnes. What could go wrong? I mean, when's the last time you went to something where Carrie Job was leading worship and you thought, oh, that was dumb? Like, it's a guaranteed success. But do you really look at it like, but no, God, we don't care about that. We want your presence. I was just thinking, gosh, this could be like my mom's birthday, where we got everything there, but she doesn't show up. Man, I am so hungry for God to show up tonight. And we can't be content just because we have great worship leaders. We can't be content just because thousands of us showed up and we're singing and there's energy and there's songs. Believe me, I'm excited to see Pepperdine worshiping. I used to preach here like 20, 25 years ago. No one was worshiping. I mean, it was crazy. That's why I'm sitting here going, this is insane. I can't believe I'm at the same college. So I love that. Don't get me wrong. But at the end of the day, is God himself really going to show up? See, otherwise, I could maybe teach you some things maybe talk you into doing some things, but it's not going to last. Unless God himself does something invisible in your heart, that he changes you. Because the Bible says otherwise, it's like there's a verse in 2 Peter 2 where he says, sometimes, it's a really gross verse. He says, dogs sometimes throw up and they'll walk away. Then they'll think, oh, I want to go eat that. And they go back to their vomit. That's a great verse. And then he says, and pigs, you can wash them clean.

change. And what the Bible says is that when the Holy Spirit enters into you, so God has to show up and come into your very core, your very heart. Because the Bible says when the Holy Spirit enters into you, you're no longer a slave to sin. You actually become a slave to righteousness. It's like you may be tempted by the mud to go back, but the moment your feet get in the mud, you're like, this doesn't feel right. I can't enjoy this. I feel sick. I feel gross. I know it's wrong. And you suddenly hunger for righteousness. See, that's not something I can do for you. See, when I was a teenager, I heard the gospel and something changed in me. I didn't need a big crowd and all these people worshiping for me to worship, because something inside of me wanted to worship. My youth pastor didn't have to beg me. No, get up in the morning. I'll call you. Set an alarm. Whatever. No, I wanted to be with God. I wanted to read this book. I wanted what was right. And that was a process. I mean, I went through college was a bad time for me. But it's just the sin and everything else. But everything in me was leading towards following him. It was inside, because God did something. That's what we're desperate for, okay? That something would happen inside of you, that I don't talk you into something, Carrie and Cody don't move you into something, but God himself says, I'm going to put a fear of me in your heart. I'm going to put a desire in your heart, so that even if no one else at Pepperdine worshiped again, you couldn't stop. Even if all your friends, your parents walked away from God, you couldn't stop, because he did something in you. So I've been walking with him for 45 years and it just keeps getting better. I was just thinking as we're singing, I'm like, God, there's no way I could walk away from you. And as I saw you guys singing, worshiping, I was praying for you going, God, please make it last. I've had too many friends walk away, too many other pastors, peers who are just done. And I'm like, God, make it last in this generation. See, there's a verse in Exodus. You know, we just sang that song, nothing else will do. I just want you. I'm caught up in your presence. It's what Moses said in Exodus 33. I love this passage in Exodus 33, verses 2 and 3. God says to Moses, I'll send an angel before you, and I'll drive out the Canaanites, the Amorites, the Hittites, the Perizzites, the Hivites, and the Jebusites. Go up to a land flowing with milk and honey, but I will not go up among you, lest I consume you on the way, for you are a stiff-necked people. So this is what God is saying to Moses. He goes, okay, I told you I would send you to the promised land. I'm going to send you. In fact, I'm going to send an angel, and he's going to destroy all the other people so you can go and you can take that land. So you got everything you wanted. You want this land? You got this land. He goes, but I'm not going. And I love what Moses says a few verses later. He said to him, if your presence will not go with me, do not bring us up from here. For how shall it be known that I have found favor in your sight, I and your people? Moses says, I'm not going. I'm not going. I don't care about the land. I don't care if you send an angel. I want you with me. And so I would rather be in the desert with you than going into the promised land with an angel. See, my hope is that you're not content with a worship team, that you're not content with a pretty good speaker. You know, you just go, that's not enough. I mean, what if I said, look, we're going to be here in Malibu and we're going to start singing and an angel's going to come down.
Okay, imagine afterwards, Carrie and Cody and I were worshiping all

0: us are worshiping, and an angel comes down here in Malibu. That's a pretty good night, right? You go home, you tell all your friends about it. Moses says, that's not enough. I'm not okay with that. I have to have your presence. Is that your heart right now? Where you go, God, I gotta have you tonight. I've gotta have you change me. I need your presence. I'd rather be in the desert with you, the desert of relationship. God, I'd rather be single with you than get into a relationship that is absent of you. I'd rather be with you. And okay, so I'll never have children. That's okay, as long as I'm with you. I gotta have you. The land doesn't matter. The angel, I mean, that's cool, but it's just not, I can't do it without you. Just leave me here in the desert with you. I don't want the promised land if you're not there. Is that your heart tonight? Man, do you see God as a real person that you love? Man, I knew it was going to be beautiful tonight. I love Malibu. I love this area, but honestly, I'd rather be in a gas station in Compton if Jesus is there, right? And I could be with 8 people in the bathroom in a gas station, and if his presence shows up, I'm like, okay, I would rather be there than out here in this beautiful place. Is that really your heart? Like, how real is he to you? Honestly, do you love him like that? He goes on a few verses later in verse 17. The Lord said to Moses, this very thing that you have spoken, I will do, for you have found favor in my sight, and I know you by name. Moses said, please show me your glory. So when Moses tells God, like, I'm not leaving, I'm staying in the desert, I don't care, I'm not going to the, I have to have you. It says that God loved that. Moses found favor in the sight of God. God saw that Moses was like, no, I really mean that. I really mean that. And then God says, okay, I'll go with you. And then Moses says, okay, one more thing. Can I see your glory? Can I see you in all of your glory? Think about this. This is Moses who spoke to God on a burning bush. This is Moses that went on this mountaintop with him. This is Moses talking to him in this tent of meeting. Like you're with God somehow and you're hearing his voice. And then Moses goes, that's not enough. I want to see you in all of your glory. See, that's what it's like when you really know him. You can't get enough of him. All the things in the world just seem like, I really don't care about that much. I don't care about that much. Can I get closer to you? And then God says something very important a few verses later. In verse 19, he says this. He said, I will make all my goodness pass before you. Okay, make sure you catch this. And I will proclaim before you my name, the Lord. And I will be gracious to whom I'll be gracious. And I will show mercy on whom I will show mercy. But he says, you cannot see my face, for man shall not see me and live. And the Lord said, there's a place by me where you'll stand on the rock. And while my glory passes by, I'll put you in a cleft of the rock and I will cover you with my hand until I've passed by. Then I will take away my hand and you shall see my back, but my face shall not be seen. You have to understand this about God. God says, no human being can look at my face and live. Do you understand that? Sometimes when we talk about God or we pray to God, it's just like, oh God, thanks. And we just talk. Do you understand that you're talking to someone who is so holy that if right now he would just tear open the heavens and let us see his face, we would all simultaneously die. Like, we're talking about a being who's so different from us. I'm breathing right now. There's someone up there who's determining whether I breathe through the rest of this message. And Moses is like, can I see you? He goes, no, you can't see my face and live. The Bible says he dwells in unapproachable light. Do you get that? But God says, here's what I'll do. I'll hide you in a rock. And then when I pass by, I'll reveal myself to you. Okay. And then these are some of the most important verses in all of Scripture. In Exodus 34, starting in verse 5, it says, the Lord descended in the cloud and stood with him there and proclaimed the name of the Lord. The Lord passed before him and proclaimed, the Lord, a God merciful and gracious, slow to anger and abounding in steadfast love and faithfulness, keeping steadfast love for thousands, forgiving iniquity and transgression and sin, but who will by no means clear the guilty, visiting the iniquity of the fathers on the children and the children's children to the third and fourth generation. Okay, you guys need to memorize that passage. Okay, this is God revealing himself to Moses. And the first thing he says, he goes, I'm the Lord, the Lord. First thing he says, a God merciful. Isn't that great news? Like, that's the first thing he says. Here's this God who says, you can't look at me and live. But let me tell you about myself. I'm merciful. Do you know what that means? He loves to show mercy. That is some of the best news. So that holy God in heaven, he loves to forgive. That should be great news for us, because you're probably sitting there going, oh, that's cool, because I love being forgiven, right? I mean, that's a beautiful thing. That's why we come here. You've got this holy God in heaven who's looking down and going, man, I want to forgive someone. I want to forgive someone. And then you've got 5,000 people on this field going, well, I want to be forgiven. I want to be forgiven. The Bible says he's rich in mercy. That means on the cross, that's not something that he just did one time, that he was being merciful. The Bible says that he's rich in mercy. That's the first thing he wanted us to know, that those of you who are guilty, and you probably even came here with some shame and guilt during the week, God says, I'm merciful. The Lord merciful and gracious. That means he loves to give to us things we didn't earn. So that holy God loves to give. He loves to forgive. And he says he's slow to anger. Isn't that great news? Because we've all done some things that we just go, he's got to be so angry with me. And God says, I'm merciful, I'm gracious, I'm slow to anger, and I'm abounding in steadfast love and faithfulness. This is our God. He goes, I'm like overflowing with love. Like, I want to be in a love relationship with you. I want to forgive you, show my grace. I'm slow to anger. I can forgive you, and I just love you and want you. But I'm also holy, and you can't see me and live. Amazing. But then he goes on and he says, but I'm also a God who does not leave the guilty unpunished. See, people ask the question, well, if God is a God of love, then how could he punish? How could he cause? If he's a God of mercy, how can he punish? And I'm going, well, just read the Bible. He says that he's a God of mercy, a God of grace, God of love, and he doesn't leave the guilty unpunished. And he'll punish them to the second or third generation. I mean, that's just what God says. And I don't know. I don't know why we go, well, if he's a God of love, I don't think he can be a God of wrath. God just said it. That's the first thing he tells Moses. This is who I am. I'm a God of mercy, but I also am a God of wrath. We can't do that to God. We can't use our own logic. It's like me telling you, hey, I'm actually a really good driver. And I'm Chinese. And you're like, no, you can't be both. I am. I just am. It's who I am. It's the same idea here. And I'm not good at math, which is weird. You know, it's so, I don't play violin, piano, nothing. But here's the thing is God's just telling us, look, this is who I am. I'm a God of wrath, but I'm a God of mercy. I'm a God of grace. I'm a God of love. Here's what I want to do with my remaining time. Okay, the Bible says, okay, earlier I talked about how I've been walking with him for like 45 years. And I'm going, God, I don't understand why I'm still standing and I still love you so much and I could never leave you. And so many of my friends have walked away. And there was a passage that I looked at a while back, and I'm like, oh, that's why. It's in Jeremiah chapter 32. He says this, I will give them one heart, one way that they may fear me forever for their own good and the good of their children after them. I will make with them an everlasting covenant that I will not turn away from doing good to them. And I will put the fear of me in their hearts that they may not turn from me. When I read that, I go, oh, that's what happened. You did something when I was in college. You put a fear of me in your heart. Like that's why, man. I'm always aware of like my mortality. I always think, man, I could die tonight and I'm going to stand before God. And that's like intense for me. I mean, I know he loves me. I know I've been forgiven, but there's still a terrifying thought of like, wow, seeing him for the first time. Like that's in me. Every time I start drifting even little ways towards sin, I'm just like, there's a fear of God in me. I can't go there. God made a promise. He goes, I want to put a fear of me inside of your heart so that you may not turn away from me. When I read that, I'm like, God, that's what you did. Thank you. That's why I want to pray for you tonight, is that God would put that in your heart. When's the last time you prayed that? When's the last time you said, God, put a serious fear of you in my heart so that I'll never turn away from you? And then one other verse I want to read. Romans 5:5. And hope does not put us to shame because God's love has been poured into our hearts through the Holy Spirit who has been given to us. So another verse where God says, okay, I want to put the fear of me in your heart, but I'm also going to pour my love into your heart. This one was huge for me. Because I grew up just, you know, my dad rejected me, didn't want me. Some of us grew up like that. Our parents didn't want anything to do with us. And then you start believing in this God. You're supposed to believe that he loves you, even despite all the junk in your life. How does that happen? God says, this is what I'll do. I'll actually literally pour my love into your heart. See, all these objections you have in your head, I can bypass all of that and make you know at the core of your being that I love you. See, this is why I go, God, I've got to have your presence here because I can't put anything in your heart. I can't put the fear of God in your heart. I can't change your nature and have the Spirit change. That's something only he does. I can't make you know that God loves you and that he's a God that will forgive you of everything. That's why right now I'm going to ask God to show up here. In fact, I've asked Carrie and Cody. They're not going to sing right now. They're just going to come up with me. And we're just going to be up here silently praying for you. We're going to be praying that God just comes and meets each one of you. And I see, that's the thing, is we don't know what you need. Some of you, you don't fear God. You don't treat him as holy. Others of you, man, you don't trust that he loves you. There's this little insecurity, like, gosh, if you were to die today, you don't know what he would say when you come into his presence. You don't know his mercy. Some of you are stuck in your sin, and you're holding on to it, and your relationships that are wrong. And God wants to change that. So God may be convicting you of sin today. He may be showing his love to you today. He may be putting a fear of him in your heart so that you'll never turn away. Some of you, maybe you never truly had a relationship with him. It was just something you grew up with, something you were taught, and it's all in your head. And maybe he wants to change that. Some of you might even need to be healed of some things. I don't know what it is, but we're just going to leave some space right now for God to do whatever he needs to do in your heart. Those of you who are distant from him, he may draw you so close to him right now. I was just over at Cody and Carrie's house, I don't know, like a month or two ago. And we were just seeking God, and we're just saying, God, we just want to see you. We just want to see you move. We're tired of the show. We repent of all of our little tricks to try to move people. We've got to have your presence.
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That was Ellie Holcomb reminding us to fight the lies with the truth. We've got to take those thoughts captive, and we've got to put on the full armor of God. Ephesians chapter 6 reminds us, with the belt of truth buckled around our waist, with the breastplate of righteousness in place, with our feet fitted with the readiness that comes from the gospel of peace, and that in addition to all of this, we take up the shield of faith with which we can extinguish the flaming arrows of the evil one, and we take the helmet of salvation and the sword of the Spirit, which is the Word of God, and we pray in the Spirit on all occasions with all kinds of prayers and requests. Friends, put on your armor today. 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

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As we begin to move into the afternoon hours, we've got some music ahead to help you give God praise right here in the middle of your day. 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We feature that live, of course. 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But all of that is just ahead. So you're in the right place on this Wednesday morning.

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That was Zach Williams, and he's kicking off an hour of music for us here at The Pilgrim. As we look ahead, I've got music from I Am They and Wilson. I'm even going to take it way back and bring in some Stephen Curtis Chapman for your morning. But first, here's Phil Wickham, who reminds us today that God is good all the time. And all the time, God is good.

That was Ann Wilson, and you're on listener-supported, commercial-free Pilgrim Radio. My name's Sunny, and I love this from David Wilkerson. You might remember him. He is the founder of the Times Square Church, but he said, how quickly we forget God's great deliverances in our lives. How easily we take for granted the miracles that he performed in our past. Friend, let it not be said of us. Let's take time this afternoon to really think about what God has done in our lives. Consider what he has rescued you from. Think of your darkest day and how God met you there. Let's not take his grace for granted. Let's give him praise for it. We're back to the music on Pilgrim Radio.

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Here's a daily devotional from Johnny Erickson Tada's book, Pearls of Great Price, from Luke 17, verses 12 to 18. As he was going into a village, 10 men who had leprosy met him. They stood at a distance and called out in a loud voice, "Jesus, Master, have pity on us." When he saw them, he said, "Go, show yourselves to the priests." And as they went, they were cleansed. One of them, when he saw he was healed, came back, praising God in a loud voice. He threw himself at Jesus' feet and thanked him, and he was a Samaritan. Jesus asked, "Were not all 10 cleansed? Where are the other 9? Was no one found to return and give praise to God except this foreigner?" The 10 lepers were anxious and impatient to be healed. Jesus showed mercy and healed them, telling them to go show themselves to the priests. One of the lepers ran back to Jesus, overwhelmed with praise to God and heartfelt gratitude to his benefactor. The other 9 were more interested in following the religious prescription. To show oneself to the priest meant receiving a certificate of cleansing, being reinstated into the synagogue, re-entering society, and regaining acceptance from family and neighbors. It meant a social, religious, and medical clean bill of health. Rather than seek approval and acceptance from the priests and society, one leper chose to rush back to Jesus with happy abandon. He was less interested in getting on with his life and more concerned with acknowledging God's mercy and pouring out gratitude to his Savior. God is not impressed with religious duty. He is more interested in our spiritual gratitude. The Lord is always looking for the heart that is effusive in expressing thanks for His great mercies. Even Romans 1:21 warns that God gave sinful man over to his own wickedness because he neither glorified him as God nor gave thanks to him. Purpose today to pour out your gratitude to God for every small and great mercy. Thank you, Lord Jesus, for the countless blessings and innumerable mercies you pour out upon me every day. From Johnny Erickson Tada's book, Pearls of Great Price, on Pilgrim Radio.

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1: 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We've got our His People podcast live. Spencer Dahlke sat down with Paul Schlelein. They're talking about a biblical perspective of helping the poor. It's going to be a great conversation. Again, that's just ahead, 12:30 p.m. Pacific Time. 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We'd love to hear from you. Well, Lauren Daigle is up next. Let's listen.

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3: Welcome again, my friend. I'm Dave Telling, and I'm reading a modern classic book, Knowing God by J.I. Packer, and published by InterVarsity Press in 1993. We will be near the top of page 98 as we finish chapter 9, and then move on to chapter 10. So let's get started. We may be frankly bewildered at things that happen to us, but God knows exactly what He is doing and what He is after in the handling of our affairs. Always and in everything, He is wise. We shall see that hereafter, even where we never saw it here. Job in heaven knows the full reason why he was afflicted, though he never knew it in this life. Meanwhile, we ought not to hesitate to trust His wisdom, even when He leaves us in the dark. But how are we to meet these baffling and trying situations if we cannot for the moment see God's purpose in them? First, by taking them as from God and asking ourselves what reactions to them and in them the gospel of God requires of us. Second, by seeking God's face specifically about them. If we do these two things, we shall never find ourselves wholly in the dark as to God's purpose in our troubles. We shall always be able to see at least as much purpose in them as Paul was enabled to see in his thorn in the flesh, whatever it was. It came to him, he tells us, as a messenger of Satan, tempting him to hard thoughts of God. He resisted this temptation and sought Christ's face three times, asking that it might be removed. The only answer he had was this: "My grace is sufficient for you, for my power is made perfect in weakness." On reflection, he perceived a reason why he should have been thus afflicted. It was to keep him humble. To keep me from becoming conceited because of these surpassingly great revelations. This thought and Christ's word were enough for him. He looked no further. Here is his final attitude: "Therefore, I will boast all the more gladly about my weaknesses, so that Christ's power may rest on me." This attitude of Paul is a model for us. Whatever further purpose a Christian's troubles may or may not have in equipping him for future service, they will always have at least that purpose which Paul's thorn in the flesh had. They will have sent us to make and keep us humble and to give us a new opportunity of showing forth the power of Christ in our mortal lives. And do we ever need to know any more about them than that? Is not this enough in itself to convince us of the wisdom of God in them? Once Paul saw that his trouble was sent him to enable him to glorify Christ, he accepted it as wisely appointed and even rejoiced in it. God give us grace in all our own troubles to go and do likewise. Chapter 10, God's Wisdom and Ours. When the old Reformed theologians dealt with the attributes of God, they used to classify them in two groups, incommunicable and communicable. In the first group, they put those qualities which highlight God's transcendence and show how vastly different a being he is from us, his creatures. The usual list was God's independence, his self-existence and self-sufficiency, his immutability, entire freedom from change leading to entire consistency in action, his infinity, freedom from all limits of time and space, that is, his eternity and omnipresence, and his simplicity, the fact that there are in him no elements that can conflict, so that, unlike us, he cannot be torn in different directions by divergent thoughts and desires. The theologians called these

man in his own image. Namely, that God made man a free spiritual being, a responsible moral agent with powers of choice and action, able to commune with him and respond to him, and by nature, good, truthful, holy, upright. In a word, godly. The moral qualities which belonged to the divine image were lost at the fall. God's image in man has been universally defaced, for all of humankind has, in one way or another, lapsed into ungodliness. But the Bible tells us that now, in fulfillment of his plan of redemption, God is at work in Christian believers to repair his ruined image by communicating these qualities to them afresh. This is what Scripture means when it says that Christians are being renewed in the image of Christ and of God. Along with these communicable attributes, the theologians put wisdom. As God is wise in himself, so he imparts wisdom to his creatures. The Bible has a great deal to say about the divine gift of wisdom. The first 9 chapters of the book of Proverbs are a single, sustained exhortation to seek this gift. Wisdom is supreme, therefore get wisdom. Though it cost all you have, get understanding. Hold on to instruction, do not let it go. Guard it well, for it is your life. Wisdom is personified and made to speak in her own cause. Blessed is the man who listens to me, watching daily at my doors, waiting at my doorway. For whoever finds me finds life and receives favor from the Lord. But whoever fails to find me harms himself. All who hate me love death. As a hostess, wisdom summons the needy to her banquet. Let all who are simple come in here. The emphasis throughout is upon God's readiness to give wisdom, pictured as wisdom's readiness to give herself, to all who desire the gift and will take the steps necessary to obtain it. Similar emphases appear in the New Testament. Wisdom is required of Christians. Live, not as unwise, but as wise. Do not be foolish, but understand what the Lord's will is. Be wise in the way that you act toward outsiders. Prayer is made that wisdom may be supplied to them. Asking God to fill you with the knowledge of his will through all spiritual wisdom. And James, in God's name, makes a promise. If any of you lacks wisdom, he should ask God, and it will be given to him. Where can we find wisdom? What steps must a person take to lay hold of this gift? There are 2 prerequisites according to Scripture. Number 1, we must learn to reverence God. Not till we have become humble and teachable, standing in awe of God's holiness and sovereignty, acknowledging our own littleness, distrusting our own thoughts, and willing to have our minds turned upside down, can divine wisdom become ours. It is to be feared that many Christians spend all their lives in too unhumbled and conceited a frame of mind ever to gain wisdom from God at all. Not for nothing does Scripture say, "With the lowly is wisdom." Point number 2, we must learn to receive God's word. Wisdom is divinely wrought in those, and those only, who apply themselves to God's revelation. Your commands make me wiser than my enemies, declares the psalmist. I have more insight than all my teachers. And then Packer asks the question, why? And the psalmist continues, for I meditate on your statutes. So Paul admonishes the Colossians, let the word of Christ dwell in you richly with all wisdom. How are we of the 20th century to do this? By soaking ourselves in the Scriptures, which, as Paul told Timothy, and he had in mind the Old Testament alone,

0: own, are able to make you wise for salvation through faith in Christ and to make us thoroughly equipped for every good work. Again, it is to be feared that many today who profess to be Christ's never learn wisdom through failure to attend sufficiently to God's written word. Cranmer's Prayer Book Lectionary, which all Anglicans are meant to follow, will take one through the Old Testament once and the New Testament twice every year. William Gouge, the Puritan, read 15 chapters regularly every day. The late Archdeacon T.C. Hammond used to read right through the Bible once a quarter. How long is it since you read right through the Bible? Do you spend as much time with the Bible each day as you do even with the newspaper? What fools some of us are! And we remain fools all our lives simply because we will not take the trouble to do what has to be done to receive the wisdom which is God's free gift. What wisdom is not. But what sort of thing is God's gift of wisdom? What effect does it have on a person? Here many go wrong. We can make clear the nature of their mistake by an illustration. If you stand at the end of a platform at York Station, you can watch a constant succession of engine and train movements which, if you are a railway enthusiast, will greatly fascinate you. But you will only be able to form a very rough and general idea of the overall plan in terms of which all these movements are being determined, or the operational patterns set out in the working timetable, modified, if need be, on a minute-to-minute basis according to the actual running of the trains. If, however, you are privileged enough to be taken by one of the higher-ups into the magnificent electrical signal box that lies athwart platforms 7 and 8, you will see on the longest wall a diagram of the entire track layout for 5 miles on either side of the station, with little glowworm lights moving or stationary on the different tracks to show the signalman at a glance exactly where every engine and train is. At once, you will be able to look at the whole situation through the eyes of those who control it. You will see from the diagram why it was that this train had to be signaled to a halt, and that one diverted from its normal running line, and that one parked temporarily in a siding. The why and the wherefore of all these movements becomes plain once you can see the overall position. Now, the mistake that is commonly made is to suppose that this is an illustration of what God does when He bestows wisdom. To suppose, in other words, that the gift of wisdom consists in a deepened insight into the providential meaning and purpose of events going on around us, an ability to see why God has done what He has done in a particular case, and what He is going to do next. People feel that if they were really walking close to God, so that He could impart wisdom to them freely, then they would, so to speak, find themselves in the signal box. They would discern the real purpose of everything that happened to them, and it would be clear to them every moment how God was making all things work together for good. Such people spend much time poring over the book of Providence, wondering why God should have allowed this or that to take place, whether they should take it as a sign to stop doing one thing and start doing another, or what they should deduce from it. If they end up baffled, they put it down to their own lack of spirituality. Christians suffering from depression, physical, mental, or spiritual, and note, these are three different things, may drive themselves almost crazy with this kind of futile inquiry. For it is futile, make no mistake about that. It is true that when God has given us guidance by application of principles, He will, on occasion, confirm it to us by unusual providences, which we will recognize at once as corroborative signs. But that is quite a different thing from trying to read a message about God's secret purposes out of every unusual thing that happens to us. So far from the gift of wisdom consisting in the power to do this, the gift actually presupposes our conscious inability to do it, as we shall see in a moment. Realism needed. We ask again, what does it mean for God to give us wisdom? What kind of gift is it? If another transportation illustration may be permitted, it is like being taught to drive. What matters in driving is the speed and appropriateness of your reactions to things and the soundness of your judgment as to what scope a situation gives you. You do not ask yourself why the road should narrow or screw itself into a dogleg wiggle just where it does, nor why that van should be parked where it is, nor why the driver in front should hug the crown of the road so lovingly. You simply try to see and do the right thing in the actual situation that presents itself. The effect of divine wisdom is to enable you and me to do just that in the actual situations of everyday life. And you know, that's a really good analogy. And I think he really hits the nail on the head in terms of how we use wisdom. It's in our ability to deal with the situations that life hands us and find ways to cope with them based upon what we have learned from the character of God. Back to the text. To drive well, you have to keep your eyes skinned to know exactly what is in front of you. To live wisely, you have to be clear-sighted and realistic, ruthlessly so, in looking at life as it is. Wisdom will not go with comforting illusions, false sentiment, or the use of rose-colored glasses. Most of us live in a dream world with our heads in the clouds and our feet off the ground. We never see the world and our lives in it as they really are. This deep-seated, sin-bred unrealism is one reason why there is so little wisdom among us, even the soundest and most orthodox of us. It takes more than sound doctrine to cure us of unrealism. There is, however, one book in Scripture that is expressly designed to turn us into realists, and that is the book of Ecclesiastes. We need to pay more heed to its message than we commonly do. Let us look at that message for a moment now. What Ecclesiastes teaches us. Ecclesiastes, the Greek equivalent of the Hebrew title, and I'm probably going to mess this up, Koheleth, simply means the preacher. And the book is a sermon with a text, an exposition of its theme, and an application. Much of the exposition is autobiographical. Koheleth identifies himself as son of David, king in Jerusalem. Whether this means that Solomon himself was the preacher, or that the preacher put his sermon into Solomon's mouth as a didactic device, as scholars so conservative as Hengstenberg and E.J. Young have argued, need not concern us. The sermon is certainly Solomonic in the sense that it teaches lessons which Solomon had unique opportunities to learn. Vanity of vanities, saith the preacher, vanity of vanities, all is vanity. In what spirit and for what purpose does the preacher announce this text? Is it the confession of an embittered cynic, a selfish and callous old man of the world who found at the end nothing but a dire disillusionment from W.H. Eliot, now seeking to share with us his sense of the cheapness and nastiness of life? Or is he speaking as an evangelist, trying to bring home to the unbeliever the impossibility of finding happiness under the sun apart from God? The answer is neither, though the second suggestion is not so wide of the mark as the first. The author speaks as a mature teacher giving a young disciple the fruits of his own long experience and reflection. He wants to lead this young believer into true wisdom and keep him from falling into the York signal box mistake. Apparently, the young man, like many since, was inclined to equate wisdom with wide knowledge and to suppose that one gains wisdom simply by assiduous bookwork. Clearly, he took it for granted that wisdom, when he gained it, would tell him the reasons for God's various doings in the ordinary course of providence. What the preacher wants to show him is that the real basis of wisdom is a frank acknowledgement that this world's course is enigmatic, that much of what happens is quite inexplicable to us, and that most occurrences under the sun bear no outward sign of a rational, moral God ordering them at all. As the sermon itself shows, the text is intended as a warning against the misconceived quest for understanding, for it states the despairing conclusion to which this quest, if honestly and realistically pursued, must at length lead. We may formulate the message of the sermon as follows. Look, says the preacher, at the sort of world we live in. Take off your rose-colored glasses, rub your eyes, and look at it long and hard. What do you see? You see life's background set by aimlessly recurring cycles in nature. You see its shape fixed by times and circumstances over which we have no control. You see death coming to everyone sooner or later, but coming haphazard. Its coming bears no relation to whether it is deserved. Humans die like beasts, good ones like bad, wise ones like fools. You see evil running rampant. The wicked prosper and the good don't. Seeing all this, you realize that God's ordering of events is inscrutable. Much as you want to make it out, you cannot do so. The harder you try to understand the divine purpose in the ordinary providential course of events, the more obsessed and oppressed you grow with the apparent aimlessness of everything, and the more you are tempted to conclude that life really is as pointless as it looks. But once you conclude that there really is no rhyme or reason in things, what profit or value or gain, point, purpose can you find in any sort of constructive endeavor? If life is senseless, then it is valueless. And in that case, what use is it working to create things, to build a business, to make money, even to seek wisdom? For none of this can do you any obvious good. It will only make you an object of envy. You can't take any of it with you, and what you leave behind will probably be mismanaged after you have gone. What point is there, then, in sweating and toiling at anything? Must not all our work be judged vanity or emptiness and frustration and a striving after wind? Activity that we cannot justify as being either significant in itself or worthwhile to us? It is to this pessimistic conclusion, says the preacher, that optimistic expectations of finding the divine purpose of everything will ultimately lead you. And of course he is right, for the world we live in is in fact the sort of place that he has described. The God who rules it hides himself. Rarely does this world look as if a beneficent providence were running it. Rarely does it appear that there is a rational power behind it at all. Often what is worthless survives, while what is valuable perishes. Be realistic, says the preacher. Face these facts. See life as it is. You will have no true wisdom till you do. Well, that's it for today. We are near the top of page 106 in Knowing God by J.I. Packer and published by InterVarsity Press in 1993. I hope to have you join me next time, and until then, may God give you heart, peace, and rest.
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3: So if the Lord has blessed you with a nice house and nice things, thank the Lord for that. He gives good things to his children. But then also know that we have a great responsibility to use those things in the right way. So make sure that you do so with a good conscience. Make sure that you're generous with the money that you have. Not only give sacrificially. And I would say specifically, give sacrificially to missions.
2: Paul Schlaelein next. The fact that much of the world's population is poor is commonly known. But is there a Christian approach to poverty and helping those trapped in it? Join us as we talk with missionary to South Africa, Paul Schlaelein, about his piece, 10 Theses on Helping the Poor. Here's Spencer Dahlke.
4: Well, I guess the first question I just wanted to ask is a little bit about your work in South Africa, if you don't mind. What do you do?
3: Yes, I've been here along with my family for 19 years, my wife and 8 children. We live in a somewhat rural area in Limpopo, South Africa, which is near the border of Zimbabwe and Mozambique. We focus on planting churches, specifically indigenous churches. And I mentioned the word indigenous because I think it relates in some ways to our topic today. Indigenous is historically, and I would say biblically, defined as self-propagating, self-governing, and then that third one, self-sustaining, that is a church that can survive on its own financially. We want to plant churches like that. We have a classical Christian school. We have camps for young men and young women and a number of ministries. But we love the Great Commission work that the Lord has called us to. And so we minister each week in the Tsonga language, where we preach in Tsonga, sometimes known as Shangaan.
4: I've heard in the news that there's been some kind of conflict in South Africa. Do you guys see that affecting your work there at all?
3: Yes, we've written articles on this. In our minds, we actually see the village where we live as safer than the cities. South Africa is, in general, a very dangerous country. There's a lot of murder, rape, crime, especially in the cities. And then what you're probably referring to would be the farm murders, which are common, and that is among farmers. But we are not in either of those two settings. We're just in little Tsonga village. Our neighbors cook over an open fire. So we feel relatively safe in this country, and we thank the Lord for it.
4: You wrote this article about how to help the poor. I don't know, maybe this is an obvious question, but what kind of prompted you to write the article?
3: I would say a couple things. One is the Bible talks a lot about money. I love the Bible. I love exegeting the scriptures. I love talking about these major topics. If you love the Bible and you love to explain the Bible, you're going to have to talk about money because the Bible talks a lot about money. So that's one. Two, and probably more practically, as a missionary, I see a lot of poverty. For example, I just came back from Malawi. Depending on what stats you read, some people say it's the 8th poorest country in the world. Others I've read recently have said it's the 3rd poorest country in the world. But either way, it's very, very poor. South Africa, poor, of course, compared to American standards. But Malawi, which is a small country to the north of South Africa, is desperately poor. And then within that country, we were in the poorest place in that country, which you can make an argument. We might have been in the poorest place on earth. I mean, it was desperately poor. No electricity, like going way back in time. I'm not talking 30 years back in time, but hundreds of years, a lot of poverty. And so I see this kind of thing, and yet I see efforts to help poverty often done badly, seen it done poorly, if I could say. And I know that oftentimes people have the right heart, but they just do it foolishly. Or some people don't have the right heart. They're giving for ulterior reasons or receiving the money in the wrong way. So we really have to think carefully, not only in missions, but just in giving generally. What does the Bible command us to do? What are good resources for us to go to? How can we look at poverty relief from church history? Of course, from a biblical perspective, is the most important. So all of those things, throw it in the pot, stir it up, and that's my article. I just dealt with 10 theses, a brief article. But if I could have kind of summarized my perspective, if someone said, how should we think about relieving poverty? I tried to put those in a list of 10 so I could put my jersey on and let them know kind of what team I'm playing for.
4: You mentioned some of these villages that you've been to go back even hundreds of years or so. What does that kind of look like? What do they do? How do they survive?
3: Well, I'll just talk about my own place first. When I came here 19 years ago, I was a single man. I've been in some of the poorest places, even little islands like the Comorian Islands. And, you know, everyone had cell phones or technology, even the most remote places. So that gives you a little idea of the way technology has taken over. But I lived in a little shack for 2 years. I lived with the chief's second wife, not with her, but she was old enough to be my mother. And she would cook for me chicken feet and like porridge, which is kind of their staple food. It was a poor setting. And yet, when I went to Malawi, and specifically kind of like the Lualaba area, first, it's difficult even to get there. We just take that for granted, that if we want to move around, we can just get in our vehicle and drive. But the strip to get to that area is usually washed out sometimes 6 months of the year. They don't have drainage systems that work well. The bridges are constantly washed away. So during the rainy season, you can pretty much forget even driving to that area, which means the only way to get to it is on the lake. Lake Malawi is probably top 10 largest lakes in the world. So you have to get a boat. I took a boat there once. It was just a common kind of transport, and it was way overcrowded, 70 people. Everyone was just waiting for me to vomit over the edge. It took about, I don't know, 3 or so hours to get across in just this wooden boat. And I remember speaking to one of the fishermen. That's their livelihood, is fishing. And I remember they have these little 15 horsepower Yamaha motors that kind of putt-putt you across the lake. And I was speaking to one of the men, and I said, do you remember way back in the day when your great-grandfathers would use sails to get about in the boat? And they said, matter-of-factly, oh yeah, 2014. It's like 10 years ago. They were using sails. So that just kind of gives you an idea of, while technology is moving quickly, it's moving very slowly in some ways for them. Across the board, I guess it's moving quickly. Development is happening so much more quickly as compared to 1,000 years ago. Many generations would live the same way across hundreds of years. Now, over just 50 years, you're living much differently than your great-grandparents. But yes, it's very poor. I think Malawi probably lives on something like $600, $700, $800 a year, compared to the United States, which is something like 70,000 a year. So it's desperately poor. I think the poorest country in the world is Benin, which is something like 900 times less wealthy than Luxembourg, which is the richest nation in the world. Now, we look at that and we say, inequality, we need to fix this. And yes, we want to have a heart to help the poor. Jesus says, if you see someone without a tunic and you have to, like, share with him. And that's a command. So do that. We have a responsibility to help the poor. I love ministering in a poor area because you have opportunities to help those who are desperately in need. We shouldn't give with our eyes closed. We shouldn't give without any kind of plan. We shouldn't give without knowing why they're poor in the first place. Those are some things that I delve into in the 10 theses.
4: A lot of people that go over across the, you know, they go build wells in Africa, this kind of thing, and they just give wells to them. I think you've mentioned, without getting too ahead of myself, a little bit about, you know, being a little more prudent than just giving things to people. What we see in America are these videos of like, oh, look how thankful these Africans are that we've built wells. How do you see this coming across the ocean, giving them wells, and then leaving? How do you see that affecting their spirit?
3: We need to go to the Great Commission because that's what Jesus commanded us to do. The Great Commission at the end of Matthew 28, and wells. there is value of sending poverty relief, etc. But that is not the Great Commission. The Great Commission is teaching and making disciples of Jesus Christ. The Great Commission is sharing the gospel. The Great Commission is telling the world that they are sinners, they need Christ, and then gathering this group of sinners that have come to Christ and gathering them in local congregations. That's the Great Commission. As a help to that, there are times when we can start orphanages, we can help build roads, and we can start institutions, and we can dig wells, but that is not going to change people. In fact, sometimes it's going to harm them. There's a book that came out well over a decade now called When Helping Hurts. And I did on my blog something like a six-part review of that book. And it's got some serious flaws. But it does get the main thing right. And that is oftentimes helping can hurt. And let me give some ways that it can hurt. One is that it can create a dependency. And we see it even in the United States. Our system is built that the welfare program discourages people from working or increasing their income. Why would I want to increase my income when I'm already getting housing subsubsidies and I'm getting food stamps or whatever it may be? So we're actually going to incentivize them for not working and for not increasing their income by giving them handouts. So we did the same thing in missions as well. So we create a paternalism. We create a dependency on the kind of a victim's mindset. And we ought not to do that. They have a responsibility to care for themselves and care for their churches. What would happen if the faucet, if the tap in the West was turned off? What would happen to these countries? I think in the beginning, it would be like they were in a heavyweight fight and they were hit with a haymaker and it stunned them and they stumbled and they didn't know what to do. But eventually, I think they would get back on their feet and they would figure out a way. So we ought not to create dependency. That's the first one. Second, are we thinking about why they're poor? Like, why are we giving money to these poor nations? Oftentimes, the money that's given is it never gets to the people who actually need it. There's so much corruption. In fact, let me just give a perfect personal example. Like a lot of the clothing that is sold in Malawi, you can tell, you know, they're like Goodwill type clothing shops. They put it out a big container. And it's something like, let's say, 2006 high school fine arts T-shirt that someone got 15 years ago, and they're clearing out their closet and they're put it all in a bin and they send it over to Africa, and then the Africans will sell them. Like, they're not like handing them out. They will actually take them. That becomes their business. They'll actually resell these clothing in order to make money. You'll see a lot of times the government officials, that's when they're driving the Land Cruisers. So there's a lot of deceit that happens, a lot of corruption. We have to be very careful with that as well. And then you think of digging wells. In some ways, that's been good. World Vision digs a lot of wells, but I don't think that World Vision is doing much to spread the gospel of Jesus Christ. What we really need for these poor areas, everyone is poor, that is poor in spirit, and they need the Lord Jesus Christ. And once the Lord Jesus Christ saves them and they're starting to read the Bible, then they're going to find out the way out of poverty. Now, the way out of poverty, ironically, one of the greatest prosperity preachers in the world is a man named Bushiri. He's ironically from Malawi. He is insanely rich. And the prosperity gospel teaches that Jesus came to earth to make us healthy and wealthy. He came to take away our sickness, our cancer. If we're barren, he wants to give us twins. If we have a bicycle, he's come to give us a nice vehicle. That's not the way out of poverty. The way out of poverty is not sowing a seed, as the prosperity gospel, by the way, which has come from the United States. That's a false gospel. The way out of poverty is by following the character traits, primarily in the Proverbs, working hard, increasing the nation's GDP, saving your money, character traits like that. That's the way out of poverty. So we have to be careful that while we give to those who are in great need, absolutely, we need to be sure that we're keeping these character traits in front of them.
4: Yeah, a lot of what you said sounds great for maybe Christians who have a solid grasp of like what the Bible teaches us about who we are and all this. But it might sound very callous to American culture that just kind of wants to, that just thinks the solution is to, I guess, you know, just give away money. So I guess to that end, where are we going wrong as a culture in America that we just think that indiscriminate giving is the solution?
3: Well, first of all, I think the world is always going to find Christian principles calloused. The unbelieving world does not think like Christians. So we have to keep that in mind. Second of all, remember it's a Bible verse that says if you don't work, you don't eat. Like that's actually in the Bible. So yes, we have to distinguish what we're giving money to. So let's say there's a cyclone or a hurricane or an earthquake that goes through a nation. Yes, we can send money to help them. Absolutely. That's a natural disaster. Let's give money to help natural disasters. But do you know the billions, the hundreds of billions of dollars that have been sent to Africa over the last several decades, and it hasn't changed the nation? So if someone looks at this and says it's calloused, I would say the proof is in the pudding. You're not helping the nation. All you've done is you've made presidents and big government officials in general, you've just made them more wealthy, but you're really not helping the people. What you want to do is teach the people how to increase the gross national domestic product of their nation. So those are some important principles that we want to follow. In fact, don't just take my word for it. If I sound callous, by the way, it's easy to sit in your armchair. I'm thinking about the average American. They sit in their armchair and write a check, and they're telling the missionary who's actually left it all and gone to the people. It seems ironic that they would call someone like that calloused. But be that as it may, just take, for example, the words from Dambisa Moyo, who wrote a book on foreign aid. I think she called it Dead Aid. Now, this is an African, and she wrote a book, and her argument was that the number one cause of poverty is foreign aid. Now, I think that's simplistic. I don't think that's the right answer. But she's actually on the right track. She was seeing the problems with foreign aid that people thought this would just fix all the issues. Remember, man's hearts are sinful, and man is not going to use the money properly if they don't have new hearts. So we have to make sure that we give it in the right way. What I think is better, and if I can just give your listeners kind of a guide to some good books to help them on the way. We only have a brief time to talk here. So if you want more information, one would be Poverty of Nations. That was written by two men. One of them is theologian Wayne. They give many reasons, several dozen reasons of what to do to bring a nation out of poverty. And it's not just one simplistic thing. Remove foreign aid. That'll fix the problem. They say there are moral reasons, there are economic reasons, there are educational things that we can do to bring a nation out of poverty. So that would be a good start. Of course, Thomas Sowell, I'm a Sowell man. So he wrote a number of books. One is the largest book, Basic Economics. That's an excellent book. Of course, Randy Elkhorn has written a lot of books on money. Neither Poverty Nor Riches is another excellent book. But if I could suggest one, it would probably be Wayne Grudem on Poverty of Nations. And that really unpacks the ways that a nation can come out of poverty. By the way, if I could say, R.C. Sproul, many years ago, he gave a talk, and he was talking about like giving to the poor. And this is actually the first time I'd heard it. And it's sad that it was the first time I'd heard it because I was in my 20s. But he talked about giving money, and he said, we need to ask why a person is poor. If a person is poor, like we said, because of natural disasters, yes, that's going to help us. But if that person is poor because, you know, they're out gambling or they're living a profligate lifestyle, The solution is not to give them more money. The solution is to give them the gospel, to show them the error of their ways. And so the solution is to see their character changed. So that would be a good anecdote from R.C. Sproul on that point.
4: Mm-hmm. To that point, actually, that you mentioned, I did want to ask about discerning why a person is poor. How can we as Christians set an example and discern without prejudice, especially here in America, where it's maybe not quite so clear cut as, you know, in Africa? I'm sure a lot of people are poor because they're hard up, because their government oppresses them, because of famine, whatever it is. In America, it's not quite that clear cut. So how can we discern without prejudice whether someone we come across in our path who's poor is one kind or the other?
3: Well, that's difficult to do because you can't, who's going to be able to go around and research every country? That's why I think the best way for, you know, Americans to use their money is to support missions, support Great Commission. Now, if you're saying, well, what about the businessman in New York who's, you know, and he's an atheist, I can't really talk to him. My concern is for Christians. And the best thing that Christians can do is, if I can come back and now point the gun at them, since I've been talking a little bit about the poor use of money on the poverty side, but if I can talk now to the American Christians, there is so much materialism in the United States. If I could say perhaps one of the greatest sins that I see in America is just the overwhelming materialism. We have such soft, easy lives. Not everyone, but in general, the nation as a whole just has a very soft, cushy life. And I would say turn away from that. Jesus called us to take up our cross. Jesus has increased our salaries, not so that we can use that money to move from a decent vehicle to, you know, a Rolls Royce. Maybe he's increased our salary so that we can ascend it around the world. But I think the best way to send it around the world is not to world vision to dig wells. It would be to send out missionaries. A part of your local church, send out missionaries. You can't know all of the inner workings of Saudi Arabia and South Sudan and Benin and Botswana and these countries, Indonesia, around the world that are poor. You can't possibly know all these details. What you can do is send out missionaries that need support, that need to be financed so that they can share the gospel of Jesus Christ. So send out missionaries, send out 2, 3, 4, 5. We live in a society now. In the past, you could only give your money to societies. That's the way they did it in the 19th century with William Carey. They would just give their money to societies, or Southern Baptist missionaries often will put it in one big pot. In our particular Reformed Baptist world, you often will support missionaries individually, either by sending it through the church or individually. It's a great way. We need missionaries around the world. And as they are preaching the gospel and establishing churches, yes, along the way, they'll be able to logically, knowledgeably help those who really need it, not help those who don't. For example, just today, I received a note that said, there's a couple people in our churches that are just desperate. They need help. And it was so easy for us to give several boxes of food to these particular people. That's because we're on the ground. How can Bob or Sally from America possibly know the right place for that food to go? I'm not sure they can, but they do trust us to use those finances. So we could never do that without kind, generous, faithful Christians in America sending money so that we can ultimately on the ground help them. I'm not sure that they could really give intelligently all the way there without a middleman, someone like a missionary.
4: Mm-hmm. Is there anything that maybe we as a culture can learn from the impoverished?
3: Oh, absolutely. Poor people generally are a lot happier. Not always. We shouldn't think the poorer you are, the happier you'll be. I'm glad that I have a warm bed and a house to live in. I'm glad that I have a vehicle to drive. I'm glad for the education that I received. That's in many ways made me happy. So I'm thankful for those things. But money has a way of weighing us down. Scripture speaks about that. It can It can tangle us up. Money has a way of tangling us up in the things of this world. And that's why we're told not to lay up treasures on this earth, but lay up treasures in heaven. And man, I will say some of the happiest, most joyful church services that I've been to, some of the happiest people that I've ever seen have been very poor. In fact, sometimes as an illustration, I'll tell our own people, just next time you're driving and you see, let's say, a Mercedes driving, just drive past the Mercedes. And I'm saying there's a really good chance there's a frown on that driver's face. Now, I'm not saying people who drive Mercedes are miserable, but I'm just telling you reality. Normally, there's going to be a frown on that person's face. And how many times have I followed a truck from behind and you see a group of ladies that are just sitting in the back and they don't have their own vehicle. They don't have their own bicycle. They're just sitting in the back and they are laughing and they are joking up. Explain that. In general, I've seen that's been true again and again. Ultimately, money does not make us happy. Jesus makes us happy. The things that count make us happy. Oftentimes, money just weighs us down and makes us more miserable. So again, it's not wrong to have money. It's not wrong to have nice things, but it's wrong to love those things. It's wrong to love those things more than Jesus. So let's make sure that we love Jesus more than anything else. Let's be generous with others. Let's give to others. You can see these 10 theses on my blog, Between Two Cultures, that'll delve into it specifically. But let's make sure along the way, as we give, that we give intelligently and that we don't love money. We don't love things. We love Christ more than all. My wife is a good example. She lived in as a nurse. She worked at Vanderbilt Hospital. She had a nice condo. She was living the life, and she gave it all up to become a missionary among the Tongas. And I think the Lord will bless her for that. In fact, the Bible even says that. Jesus said, if you give up all, if you love Jesus more than your brother and sister, father and mother, he will repay us 100-fold, not only in the next life, but in this life. I would say in spiritual riches. And we've seen that again and again in our own ministry and are very grateful for it.
4: Mm-hmm. Well, we're kind of coming to the end of the time, so I guess I'll just throw out, is there anything else you want to add to the discussion that I haven't asked about that you wanted to impress on our listeners?
3: I would say there's no greater thing in all of life than to have a clear conscience. And if God has called you, because I don't want to give a guilt trip here, like, oh no, I have wealth. And most of the people listening to this probably have good jobs in America. I'm not here to give a guilt trip. If God has called you to your task as a veterinarian or as a mother or as a father, or as a businessman or a lawyer, praise the Lord for that. But remember, to whom much is given, much is required. So if the Lord has blessed you with a nice house and nice things, thank the Lord for that. He gives good things to his children. But then also know that we have a great responsibility to use those things in the right way. So make sure that you do so with a good conscience. Make sure that you're generous with the money that you have. Not only give sacrificially. And I would say specifically, give sacrificially to missions. And then if I could say on the other side, we need more missionaries. And there are some people who might be part of a job right now in corporate America, but they feel as though God has given them gifts to be a missionary around the world. You'll never be totally happy until you follow God's will for your life. And that might be leaving it all, selling your things, leaving your job, and going among the least reached places around the world that need the gospel of Jesus Christ. And when you have a clear conscience, knowing that you're following what God has called you to be, whether that's a radio host like yourself, or a lawyer, or a doctor, or maybe for some people like myself, a cross-cultural evangelist, which we call a missionary, to go among the poorest places of the world to share the gospel. When we're following what God has called us to be, that is when we are most happy. That is when we have most fulfillment. That is when we have most joy. And I can say that's true for my life, that the Lord has blessed me abundantly. There's nothing that I would rather be. I feel like I'm the richest man in the world. I think of Lou Gehrig, who said, as a New York Yankee, I'm the luckiest man in the world. I feel that way for myself. I'm the luckiest man in the world. I'm the most blessed man in the world to be a missionary. I'm very grateful for those who have means in America, who have given generously so that we can give our lives to share the gospel around the world.
5: 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Many thanks to our guest, Paul Schlaelein, missionary to South Africa and author of the piece, 10 Theses on Helping the Poor. 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Many thanks to our guest, missionary to South Africa, Paul Schlaelein. We've been discussing his piece, 10 Theses on Helping the Poor. 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Coming up on tomorrow's program, it's Van Miler on Christian colleges standing on formative education.
6: 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So I think that's really, the formative part is really important, because what you're forming is you're forming the values and the worldview, biblical worldview clarity for life.
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That was Hallelujah, Christ Will Come Again by Shane and Shane. Thank you so much for joining us this afternoon on Pilgrim Radio. My name is Sean. Always a blessing to be with you in the afternoon during these worship hours. We got two worship hours coming up here in a row, and we've got more music coming from 10th Avenue North. We've got Ellie Holcomb, and we've got Sidewalk Prophets all this hour. But right now, we've got Corey Asbury, and this is Sparrows.

0: That was Casting Crowns with One More Song for You. Thanks for being with us this afternoon on Pilgrim Radio. I have a quote from counselor and author Elise Fitzpatrick, who says, "We need days of failure because they help humble us. And through them, we can see how God's grace is poured out on the humble." Amen. When we look back at situations in our lives and we see moments where we've had to be broken or humbled or worked on, we can see God in the midst of those things. And ultimately, it is not just for his glory, but it is also to help mold and shape us. Here comes some more music from 10th Avenue North. This is Suddenly.
1: I've been waking up a victim of my life too long. I've been waiting for

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1: You actually become a slave to righteousness. It's like you may be tempted by the mud to go back, but the moment your feet get in the mud, you're like, this doesn't feel right. I can't enjoy this. I feel sick. I feel gross. I know it's wrong. And you suddenly hunger for righteousness. See, that's not something I can do for you.
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60 Seconds in the Psalms from Psalm 51. Have mercy on me, O God, according to your steadfast love, according to your abundant mercy. Blot out my transgressions. Wash me thoroughly from my iniquity and cleanse me from my sin. For I know my transgressions, and my sin is ever before me. Against you, you only have I sinned, and done what is evil in your sight, so that you may be justified in your words and blameless in your judgment. Behold, I was brought forth in iniquity, and in sin did my mother conceive me. Behold, you delight in truth in the inward being, and you teach me wisdom in the secret heart. From Psalm 51, verses 1 to 6, on Pilgrim Radio.

That was Consumed by Fire with First Things First. Thanks for being with us this afternoon here on Pilgrim Radio. I just wanted to remind you that Second Period comes up at 3 p.m. Pacific and 4 p.m. Mountain Time. And today's message is called Desperate for His Presence. This is from Pastor Francis Chan out of Northern California and his series called Crazy Love. So be sure to tune in for that at 3 p.m. Pacific and 4 p.m. Mountain Time. Right now we've got Brian Duncan with After This Day Is Gone.

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That was Cade Thompson with See You Soon. Thanks for being with us this afternoon here on Pilgrim Radio for a second hour of worship music. And there's a lot coming up this hour. That we've got Zach Williams, Phil Wickham, Rhett Walker, and Mercy Me. 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Right now, we've got Peter Burton, and this is So Long. 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

That was Jamie Kimmett with All of Me. I wanted to share a scripture with you guys. It's coming from Ephesians 2, verses 1 through 5, and it says, "And you were dead in your trespasses and sins in which you once walked, following the course of this world, following the prince of the power of the air,

spirit that is now in the work of the sons of disobedience, among whom we all once lived in the passions of our flesh, carried out the desires of the body of the mind, and were by nature children of wrath, like the rest of mankind. But God, being rich in mercy, because of the great love of which he loved us, even when we were dead in our trespasses, made us alive together with Christ. By grace you have been saved. You know, the interesting thing about this passage is the choosing of the word dead. We weren't sick. We weren't merely dying. We weren't about to get better. We were dead, and dead for humanity is final. It is over. But there is one who has the power over death, and that is God through Jesus Christ. And then the most beautiful words in the scripture, but God. So we were dead, nothing you can do about it, but God. That is the beauty of who he is, that because he is rich in mercy, because he loves us, and because even though we were dead, he made us alive together with Christ. Amen. We got Zach Williams now, and this is Chain Breaker. If you've been

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0: And now, your spotlight on creation.
1: God made bullfrogs to be best known for their big dimensions and their amazing ability to vocalize. Bullfrogs were given the name bull because males produce cow-like mooing croaks. In fact, these croaks can be heard over half a mile away. Bullfrogs live in various aquatic areas, including lakes, ponds, marshes, slow-flowing rivers, and even streams. And the bullfrog is large. It can reach up to 6 inches in length and weigh more than a pound. And the females are notably larger than the males. God made their skin to come in colors ranging from gray to green and to be covered in bumps and dark spots that must help it to stay camouflaged. The bullfrog was also designed to make powerful leaps and can move through the water with ease thanks to its webbed feet. God gave the bullfrog a defense system in the form of the toxins that emit from its skin, and making them less likely to be eaten. And like all frogs, bullfrogs begin life as a tadpole that hatches from an egg. Amazingly, they'll go through a transformation that includes gills as a tadpole into lungs that require air as the tadpole turns into a frog. And they're fantastic hunters. God equipped them with golden eyes that are perfect for night vision. He also gave them circular eardrums for keen hearing and long, sticky tongues that help them to reach their unsuspecting meals of insects and other small creatures. Shining a spotlight on God's creation of the bullfrog, this is Pilgrim Radio.

That was Seth Schluter with This Side of Heaven. Thanks for joining us this afternoon on Pilgrim Radio. Just wanted to remind you that Extra Credit is coming up at 5 p.m. Pacific and 6 p.m. Mountain Time. And we have a new series by Pastor Philip Miller of the Moody Church in Chicago. And the message today is called The Pivot. And the series is To the Ends of the Earth, the Book of Acts. So be sure to grab your Bibles, open up to the Book of Acts, and join along with us as we work through this book together. Right now, we've got Mercy Me, and this is The Moment.

Psalm 95. Come, let us sing for joy to the Lord. Let us shout aloud to the rock of our salvation. 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
1: Francis Chan is a pastor and an author, and he currently lives in Northern California. Today we continue his series, Crazy Love, and the message, Desperate for His Presence. Now here's Francis Chan.
2: I want to share a story about something that happened about 2 months ago. I have a stepmom. So a lot, some of you guys know my mom died when she gave birth to me. And then my dad remarried, but then my stepmother died when I was 7. And then my dad remarried, and then he died when I was 12. And there was a woman that took care of me, my third mother, and she took care of me till I was about 18, and she kicked me out, and I had nowhere to go, and this couple took me in, Mike and Vicky Otto, and Mike was such a stud. He showed me what it was to be a husband, to be a dad, this young guy, and I respected him because he pitched in the College World Series for Pepperdine way back then, back in the 70s. And anyways, he just became like a father figure to me and the example of what a husband and a dad were supposed to be. But that mom, that third mother who took care of me till I was 18, she just turned 90 2 months ago. And so we flew in my sisters, you know, I rented out a Chinese restaurant, obviously, and all our, the greatest foods, everyone, all these relatives came in. We spent like thousands of dollars, and so excited because I just want to bless her. But then she didn't show up. Like, she refused to come. And so I'm like, well, I guess this is still cool. We get to have dinner with some of our old relatives or whatever. But at the end of the night, I'm just like, that was so stupid. We wasted thousands of dollars and all this effort. My point in that story is, you know, when I came here, and I think when a lot of us come here, we just assume this is going to be awesome. We're going to have thousands of people in Malibu worshiping with Cody Carnes. What could go wrong? I mean, when's the last time you went to something where Carrie Job was leading worship and you thought, oh, that was dumb? Like, it's a guaranteed success. But do you really look at it like, but no, God, we don't care about that. We want your presence. I was just thinking, gosh, this could be like my mom's birthday, where we got everything there, but she doesn't show up. Man, I am so hungry for God to show up tonight. And we can't be content just because we have great worship leaders. We can't be content just because thousands of us showed up and we're singing and there's energy and there's songs. Believe me, I'm excited to see Pepperdine worshiping. I used to preach here like 20, 25 years ago. No one was worshiping. I mean, it was crazy. That's why I'm sitting here going, this is insane. I can't believe I'm at the same college. So I love that. Don't get me wrong. But at the end of the day, is God himself really going to show up? See, otherwise, I could maybe teach you some things, maybe talk you into doing some things, but it's not going to last. unless God himself does something invisible in your heart, that he changes you. Because the Bible says otherwise, it's like there's a verse in 2 Peter 2 where he says, sometimes, it's a really gross verse. He says, dogs sometimes throw up and they'll walk away. Then they'll think, I want to go eat that. And they go back to their vomit. That's a great verse. And then he says, and pigs, you can wash them clean, but what they do is they run back to the mud right afterwards. Why does a pig do that? Because he's a pig. When you wash them off, you don't change their nature. Their nature is to run to the mud. And in the same way in the church, I feel like sometimes we'll come to an event like this. Maybe I'll talk about sin. Maybe I'll talk about repentance. And we'll spray you off and you'll get all hyped up and you'll get convicted. Like, yeah, I'm going to break up with my girlfriend. Yeah, I'm going to stop looking at porn. Whatever it is. And you make that decision, but then it doesn't last. And a few weeks later, you run right back to your mud. Why? Because you're still a pig. Your nature didn't change. And what the Bible says is that when the Holy Spirit enters into you, so God has to show up and come into your very core, your very heart. Because the Bible says when the Holy Spirit enters into you, you're no longer a slave to sin. You actually become a slave to righteousness. It's like you may be tempted by the mud to go back, but the moment your feet get in the mud, you're like, this doesn't feel right. I can't enjoy this. I feel sick. I feel gross. I know it's wrong. And you suddenly hunger for righteousness. See, that's not something I can do for you. See, when I was a teenager, I heard the gospel. And something changed in me. I didn't need a big crowd and all these people worshiping for me to worship. Because something inside of me wanted to worship. My youth pastor didn't have to beg me. No, get up in the morning. I'll call you. Set an alarm. Whatever. No, I wanted to be with God. I wanted to read this book. I wanted what was right, and that was a process. I mean, I went through, college was a bad time for me, but it's just the sin and everything else, but everything in me was leading towards following him. It was inside, because God did something. That's what we're desperate for, okay? That something would happen inside of you, that I don't talk you into something, Carrie and Cody don't move you into something, but God himself says, I'm going to put a fear of me in your heart. I'm going to put a desire in your heart so that even if no one else at Pepperdine worshiped again, you couldn't stop. Even if all your friends, your parents walked away from God, you couldn't stop because he did something in you. So I've been walking with him for 45 years. And it just keeps getting better. I was just thinking as we're singing, I'm like, God, there's no way I could walk away from you. And as I saw you guys singing, worshiping, I was praying for you, going, God, please make it last. I've had too many friends walk away. Too many other pastors, peers who are just done. And I'm like, God, make it last in this generation. See, there's a verse in Exodus. You know, we just sang that song, nothing else will do. I just want you. I'm caught up in your presence. It's what Moses said in Exodus 33. I love this passage in Exodus 33, verses 2 and 3. God says to Moses, I'll send an angel before you, and I'll drive out the Canaanites, the Amorites, the Hittites, the Perizzites, the Hivites, and the Jebusites. Go up to a land flowing with milk and honey, but I will not go up among you, lest I consume you on the way, for you are a stiff-necked people.

send an angel. I want you with me. And so I would rather be in the desert with you than going into the promised land with an angel. See, my hope is that you're not content with a worship team, that you're not content with pretty good speaker. You know, you just go, that's not enough. I mean, what if I said, look, we're going to be here in Malibu and we're going to start singing and an angel's going to come down. Okay, imagine afterwards, Carrie and Cody and I, well, we're worshiping. All of us are worshiping and an angel comes down here in Malibu. That's a pretty good night, right? You go home, you tell all your friends about it. Moses says, that's not enough. I'm not okay with that. I have to have your presence. Is that your heart right now? Where you go, God, I gotta have you tonight. I've gotta have you change me. I need your presence. I'd rather be in the desert with you, the desert of relationship. God, I'd rather be single with you than to get into a relationship that is absent of you. I'd rather be with you. And okay, so I'll never have children. That's okay, as long as I'm with you. I gotta have you. The land doesn't matter. The angel, I mean, that's cool, but it's just not, I can't do it without you. Just leave me here in the desert with you. I don't want the promised land if you're not there. Is that your heart tonight? Man, do you see God as a real person that you love? Man, I knew it was going to be beautiful tonight. I love Malibu. I love this area, but honestly, I'd rather be in a gas station in Compton if Jesus is there, right? And I could be with 8 people in the bathroom in a gas station, and if his presence shows up, I'm like, okay, I would rather be there than out here in this beautiful place. Is that really your heart? Like, how real is he to you? Honestly, do you love him like that? He goes on a few verses later in verse 17. The Lord said to Moses, this very thing that you have spoken, I will do, for you have found favor in my sight, and I know you by name. Moses said, please show me your glory. So when Moses tells God, like, I'm not leaving, I'm staying in the desert, I don't care, I'm not going to the, I have to have you. It says that God loved that. Moses found favor in the sight of God. God saw that Moses was like, no, I really mean that. I really mean that. And then God says, okay, I'll go with you. And then Moses says, okay, one more thing. Can I see your glory? Can I see you in all of your glory? Think about this. This is Moses who spoke to God on a burning bush. This is Moses that went on this mountaintop with him. This is Moses talking to him in this tent of meeting. Like you're with God somehow and you're hearing his voice. And then Moses goes, that's not enough. I want to see you in all of your glory. See, that's what it's like when you really know him. You can't get enough of him. All the things in the world just seem like, I really don't care about that much. I don't care about that much. Can I get closer to you? And then God says something very important a few verses later. In verse 19, he says this. He said, I will make all my goodness pass before you. Okay, make sure you catch this. And I will proclaim before you my name, the Lord. And I will be gracious to whom I'll be gracious, and I will show mercy on whom I will show mercy. But, he says, you cannot see my face, for man shall not see me and live. And the Lord said, there's a place by me where you'll stand on the rock, and while my glory passes by, I'll put you in a cleft of the rock, and

0: will cover you with my hand until I've passed by. Then I will take away my hand, and you shall see my back, but my face shall not be seen. You have to understand this about God. God says, no human being can look at my face and live. Do you understand that? Sometimes when we talk about God or we pray to God, it's just like, oh, God, thanks. And we just talk. Do you understand that you're talking to someone who is so holy that if right now he would just tear open the heavens and let us see his face, we would all simultaneously die. Like, we're talking about a being who's so different from us. I'm breathing right now. There's someone up there who's determining whether I breathe through the rest of this message. And Moses is like, can I see you? He goes, no, you can't see my face and live. The Bible says he dwells in unapproachable light. Do you get that? But God says, here's what I'll do. I'll hide you in a rock. And then when I pass by, I'll reveal myself to you. Okay. And then these are some of the most important verses in all of Scripture. In Exodus 34, starting in verse 5, it says, the Lord descended in the cloud and stood with him there and proclaimed the name of the Lord. The Lord passed before him and proclaimed, the Lord, a God merciful and gracious, slow to anger and abounding in steadfast love and faithfulness, keeping steadfast love for thousands, forgiving iniquity and transgression and sin, but who will by no means clear the guilty, visiting the iniquity of the fathers on the children and the children's children to the third and fourth generation. Okay, you guys need to memorize that passage. Okay, this is God revealing himself to Moses. And the first thing he says, he goes, I'm the Lord, the Lord. First thing he says, a God merciful. Isn't that great news? Like, that's the first thing he says. Here's this God who says, you can't look at me and live. But let me tell you about myself. I'm merciful. Do you know what that means? He loves to show mercy. That is some of the best news. So that holy God in heaven, he loves to forgive. That should be great news for us, because you're probably sitting there going, oh, that's cool, because I love being forgiven. Right? I mean, that's a beautiful thing. That's why we come here. You've got this holy God in heaven who's looking down and going, man, I want to forgive someone. I want to forgive someone. And then you've got 5,000 people on this field going, well, I want to be forgiven. I want to be forgiven. The Bible says he's rich in mercy. That means on the cross, that's not something that he just did one time, that he was being merciful. The Bible says that he's rich in mercy. That's the first thing he wanted us to know, that those of you who are guilty, and you probably even came here with some shame and guilt during the week, God says, I'm merciful. The Lord merciful and gracious. That means he loves to give to us things we didn't earn. So that holy God loves to give. He loves to forgive. And he says he's slow to anger. Isn't that great news? Because we've all done some things that we just go, he's got to be so angry with me. And God says, I'm merciful, I'm gracious, I'm slow to anger, and I'm abounding in steadfast love and faithfulness. This is our God. He goes, I'm like overflowing with love. Like, I want to be in a love relationship with you. I want to forgive you, show my grace. I'm slow to anger. I can forgive you, and I just love you and want you. But I'm also holy, and you can't see me and live. Amazing. But then he goes on and he says, but I'm also a God who does not leave the guilty unpunished. See, people ask the question, well, if God is a God of love, then how could he punish? How could he cause? If he's a God of mercy, how can he punish? And I'm going, well, just read the Bible. He says that he's a God of mercy, a God of grace, God of love, and he doesn't leave the guilty unpunished. And he'll punish them to the second or third generation. I mean, that's just what God says. And I don't know. I don't know why we go, well, if he's a God of love, I don't think he can be a God of wrath. God just said it. That's the first thing he tells Moses. This is who I am. I'm a God of mercy, but I also am a God of wrath. We can't do that to God. We can't use our own logic. It's like me telling you, hey, I'm actually a really good driver. And I'm Chinese. And you're like, no, you can't be both. I am. I just am. It's who I am. It's the same idea here. And I'm not good at math, which is weird. You know, it's so... I don't play violin, piano, nothing. But here's the thing, is God just telling us, look, this is who I am. I'm a God of wrath, but I'm a God of mercy. I'm a God of grace. I'm a God of love. Here's what I want to do with my remaining time. Okay, the Bible says, okay, earlier I talked about how I've been walking with him for like 45 years. And I'm going, God, I don't understand why I'm still standing and I still love you so much and I could never leave you. And so many of my friends have walked away. And there was a passage that I looked at a while back and I'm like, oh, that's why. It's in Jeremiah chapter 32. He says this, I will give them one heart, one way that they may fear me forever for their own good and the good of their children after them. I will make with them an everlasting covenant that I will not turn away from doing good to them. And I will put the fear of me in their hearts that they may not turn from me. When I read that, I go, oh, that's what happened. You did something when I was in college. You put a fear of me in your heart. Like that's why, man, I'm always aware of like my mortality. I always think, man, I could die tonight and I'm going to stand before God. And that's like intense for me. I mean, I know he loves me. I know I've been forgiven, but there's still a terrifying thought of like, wow, seeing him for the first time. Like that's in me. Every time I start drifting even little ways towards sin, I'm just like, there's a fear of God in me. I can't go there. God made a promise. He goes, I want to put a fear of me inside of your heart so that you may not turn away from me. When I read that, I'm like, God, that's what you did. Thank you. That's why I want to pray for you tonight, is that God would put that in your heart. When's the last time you prayed that? When's the last time you said, God, put a serious fear of you in my heart so that I'll never turn away from you? And then one other verse I want to read. Romans 5:5. And hope does not put us to shame because God's love has been poured into our hearts through the Holy Spirit who has been given to us. So another verse where God says, okay, I want to put the fear of me in your heart, but I'm also going to pour my love into your heart. This one was huge for me. Because I grew up just, you know, my dad rejected me, didn't want me. Some of us grew up like that. Our parents didn't want anything to do with us. And then you start believing in this God. You're supposed to believe that he loves you, even despite all the junk in your life. How does that happen? God says, this is what I'll do. I'll actually literally pour my love into your heart. See, all these objections you have in your head, I can bypass all of that and make you know at the core of your being that I love you. See, this is why I go, God, I've got to have your presence here, because I can't put anything in your heart. I can't put the fear of God in your heart. I can't change your nature and have the Spirit change. That's something only He does. I can't make you know that God loves you and that He's a God that will forgive you of everything. That's why right now I'm going to ask God to show up here. In fact, I've asked Carrie and Cody. They're not going to sing right now. They're just going to come up with me. And we're just going to be up here silently praying for you. We're going to be praying that God just comes and meets each one of you. And I see, that's the thing, is we don't know what you need. Some of you, you don't fear God. You don't treat Him as holy. Others of you, man, you don't trust that He loves you. There's this little insecurity, like, gosh, if you were to die today, you don't know what He would say when you come into His presence. You don't know His mercy. Some of you are stuck in your sin and you're holding on to it and your relationships that are wrong. And God wants to change that. So God may be convicting you of sin today. He may be showing His love to you today. He may be putting a fear of Him in your heart so that you'll never turn away. Some of you, maybe you never truly had a relationship with Him. It was just something you grew up with, something you were taught, and it's all in your head. And maybe He wants to change that. Some of you might even need to be healed of some things. I don't know what it is. But we're just going to leave some space right now for God to do whatever He needs to do in your heart. Those of you who are distant from Him, He may draw you so close to Him right now. I was just over at Cody and Carrie's house, I don't know, like a month or two ago. And we were just seeking God and we're just saying, God, we just want to see You. We just want to see You move. We're tired of the show. We repent of all of our little tricks to try to move people. We've got to have Your presence.
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That was Danny Gokey and Evan Kraft with Be All Right. Thanks for joining us this afternoon on Pilgrim Radio. I have a scripture I wanted to share with you. Coming from 1 Corinthians chapter 2, the first couple of verses, it says, "And when I came to you, brothers, did not come proclaiming to you the testimony of God with lofty speech or wisdom, for I decided to know nothing among you except Jesus Christ and him crucified." The important thing about what Paul is saying here is that while he was very well educated and could probably school just about anyone on theology, the point was the gospel. He didn't come to share the gospel by bringing some massive testimony of all the knowledge that he had, but that, simply put, Christ crucified for our sins. And that was what was important. Right now, we've got Tarion, and this is Big God.

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That was Cochran & Company with Stained Glass Window. Thanks for being with us here on Pilgrim Radio. My name is Sean. I'm so excited that the Bible Pure and Simple is coming up at 6 p.m. Pacific, 7 p.m. Mountain Time. And today's reading is 2 Chronicles chapter 30 through Ezra chapter 3. So grab your Bibles, follow along. It's always a good idea to be in the Word. The Word is life. It is truth. It is Jesus himself on paper. So be sure to tune in with your Bibles and follow along, because we need the Bible. As Christians, we should be reading on a regular basis, daily. And so we encourage you to do that, and that's why we have the Bible Pure and Simple. 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Right now, we've got Matthew West, and this is Good.

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That was Aaron Williams with Resurrection Hope. Thanks for joining us this afternoon on Pilgrim Radio. My name is Sean. So excited to be with you here in the 4 o'clock worship hour to worship along with you. And we've got a lot of worship coming up, including Brandon Lake. We've got Casting Crowns and Phil Wickham later. But I wanted to remind you that if you connect with us on our social media, whether it's Facebook, Instagram, or X, we're constantly posting and asking, you know, hey, how do you feel about this? Or what would you share in this situation? Or how can we pray for you? And it's because we want to engage with you. We want to be engaged with our Pilgrim Radio family. So be sure to look into those and connect with us on social media. You can also even email us if you have a prayer request or encouragement that you want to send through info@pilgrimradio.com. Or you can even go onto the app and click on the open mic and share something with us there. But either way, we would love to hear from you. Right now, we've got Consumed by Fire, and this is Walk with Jesus.

That was Scott Riggin with Song of the Wolf. Thanks for being with us this afternoon here on Pilgrim Radio. I have a quote for you from David Wilkerson, the founder of the Times Square Church, who said, "How quickly we forget God's great deliverances in our lives. How easily we take for granted the miracles that he has performed in our past." We are a forgetful people, aren't we? We tend to forget when God has done things, when he's worked in our lives. Whenever we're in stress or times of trials, it's easy to forget everything he's already done for us. And so that's why I would encourage people to

a prayer journal and mark them off when they are answered prayers, because that way you have a record. You can go back and you can look at the things that you asked of God and what he did in those things. So that is my encouragement to you. Right now, I've got Phillips, Craig, and Dean, and this is You're Still God. I-

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1: A rescuing sacrifice. Verse 18, one of the clearest gospel verses, followed right up with one of the most obscure passages, verses 19 through 21, which really ultimately is about a victorious resurrection. And then verse 22, we're going to look at a reigning Savior.
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Here's some truth for life from Alistair Begg's Daily Devotional. Ephesians 6, verses 17 to 18 says, "Take the helmet of salvation and the sword of the Spirit, which is the word of God, praying at all times in the Spirit, with all prayer and supplication." What does it mean to pray in the Spirit? One answer is to tie this text to 1 Corinthians 12 and speaking in tongues. But that was probably not Paul's intention. Paul certainly did not speak in tongues at all times as he prayed. Instead of thinking of this as one way to pray among many, then, we should recognize that praying in the Spirit is the only way to pray. Jesus' exchange with the Samaritan woman at the well in John 4 is instructive for us on this point. During their dialogue, the woman raises the issue of Gerizim and Jerusalem as potential places of worship over which there was disagreement between Samaritans and Jews. In response, Jesus says, "The hour is coming and is now here when the true worshipers will worship the Father in spirit and truth." People sometimes suggest that what Jesus is saying here is that anyone can worship anywhere as long as they're sincere. But he's not actually saying that. Instead, he's revealing that only those who receive the Holy Spirit can worship God at all. It is only in the Spirit, by the Spirit, and through the Spirit that worship, and by extension, prayer, that is pleasing to God can ever take place. Paul also illuminates what he means for us in Romans 8:15-16. "You did not receive the spirit of slavery to fall back into fear, but you have received the spirit of adoption as sons, by whom we cry, Abba, Father." The Spirit himself bears witness with our spirit that we are children of God. God has given us his Spirit, and it is by his Spirit in us that we cry out to him, even, perhaps especially, in our weakness. This is why no one can say Jesus is Lord except in the Holy Spirit. Sure, someone might say the words Jesus is Lord, but no one can really mean them apart from the work of the Spirit in his or her life. So it is with prayer. Our adoption into the family of God, including our receiving of the Holy Spirit, is the foundation of our prayer life. When you come to God in prayer today, then, perhaps even as you finish this listening and call God Father, you will be praying in the Spirit. Depend on the Spirit, who by faith lives in you. He will help you. He will prompt you. He will guide you. And he will remind you of what a wonderful, undeserved joy it is to be able to speak to the Creator and Sustainer of the universe and address him as your Abba, Father. From Alistair Begg's book, Truth for Life, Volume 2, on Pilgrim Radio.

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That was Big Daddy Weave with "The Only Name Yours Will Be." Thanks for being with us this afternoon on Pilgrim Radio. Just wanted to remind you that 8 p.m. Pacific, 9 p.m. Mountain Time, we have morning and night classes. And today, Pastor Afshin Ziafat, the pastor of Providence Church in Frisco, Texas, has a message called "The Hope of Victory in Jesus" from his series, 1 Peter, Hope in Exile. So be sure to grab your Bible and open up to 1 Peter and follow along with us. Always a good idea to get into the Word. It is life. It is sustenance for us. And it provides strength for the journey. Right now, we've got Jason Gray, and this is "Remind Me Who I Am."

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